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Well, good evening. It's time for 3 hours of the blues from the Juke Joint. My name is Robert Barclay. I open up with a new CD, and I'll be spinning some more new CDs tonight. We'll return to ones I've played for you in recent weeks. Something from the Cashbox Kings. Something new from Chuck Berry, recorded just before he passed away at the age of 90. I debuted that for you last week. We'll hear from Big Bill Morganfield, Selwyn Birchwood, the Andy T Band, and an artist who worked with Johnny Winter for many years in the latter part of his career. Paul Nelson is his name, and he'll be performing in Reed City on Friday. But my featured artist at the Juke Joint tonight, we're celebrating his, get this now, his 124th birthday, Mississippi John Hurt, a fingerstyle acoustic guitarist who began recording in 1928, disappeared from the public's eyes for several decades and then reemerged in 1963. And he left behind a lot of admirers like Maria Muldaur, Dave Van Ronk, Doc and Merle Watson, Taj Mahal, and Chris Smither, among others. We'll hear interpretations of Mississippi John Hurt's music tonight as my feature. But let's return to singer Adriana Marie. Her CD is called Kingdom of Swing, and we're going to spin another tune from her new disc. This one's the T-Bone Boogie.

Adriana Marie with her band, Her Roomful of All Stars. That's the five-piece horn section. Many of the members formerly with the Roomful of Blues. And we just heard her on a tune titled T-Bone Boogie. Well, keeping the dance groove going, we're going to spin this one for a listener in Pelston named Nancy, who dropped me a line last week when I opened up the show with the Cashbox Kings' new CD on Alligator Records. It's called Royal Mint. And she said it got her to dancing in the kitchen to the juke joint on her radio. Well, let's return to the same CD and see if we can get her dancing again. Here are the Cashbox Kings reviving an old Jimmy Reed tune, I'm Gonna Get My Baby.

And that's from the new CD from the Cashbox Kings. It's called Royal Mint. It just came out late last week. It's on the Alligator label. And we heard harp player Joe Nosek with singer Oscar Wilson on that second tune, a song that Mel London wrote for Muddy Waters decades ago, and the Cashbox Kings revived it, Sugar Sweet. And in front of that, we opened up a pair of tunes with the old Jimmy Reed tune, I'm Gonna Get My Baby. And before I get to my featured artist at the juke joint tonight, Mississippi John Hurt, let's turn to a reissue of some tunes by John Lee Hooker. In August, his 100th birthday will be celebrated by a variety of places, including the juke joint broadcast. There will be a 5-CD box set that will be coming out shortly. And, of course, I'll get to some of that. But first, in recent weeks, the VJ label was relaunched, and they issued a collection of 16 tracks from his VJ years of the 1950s to the mid-1960s. And let's turn to something from a CD called Whiskey and Women, John Lee Hooker's Finest. And from 1961, we're going to open up with something called I'm Going Upstairs.

milk, cream, and alcohol. My doctor put me on, milk, cream, and alcohol. Said, Johnny, your nerve is so bad, Johnny.

0: alone.
1: The great John Lee Hooker from 1964, It Serves Me Right to Suffer. And from 1961, we heard a tune titled I'm Going Upstairs.
2: And you're listening to The Juke Joint here on member-supported WCMU. I'm Jack Ecker. Good evening. Robert's still recovering from his lower back surgery, and it will be a long process as he relearns to walk. While he's away, we're spinning some of the Duke's favorite programs, highlighting 41 years of the Juke Joint. The Duke is listening tonight as he continues his recovery, and he always enjoys hearing from listeners by email. Tonight's program was originally recorded back in July 2nd, 2017, celebrating Mississippi John Hurt's birthday. And Robert, if you're hearing this, we miss you. I miss you so much. It's definitely not the same here without you. Every time I walk in to work, it's like, oh, I wish Robert was here. I miss your bum, bum, bum, bum every time you come into work. So we miss you, and I terribly miss you, and hopefully recover quickly and sooner.
3: 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Ox blood red bell bottoms, and they are in my size, so they're coming with me.
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1: Robert Barclay here at the Juke Joint, and tonight I am going to celebrate the 124th birthday. Yes, indeed. 124 years ago, Mississippi John Hurt was born. And I will tell you more about him and his career, and we'll hear his work in just a few minutes. I'm going to surround him with some of his admirers tonight on the Juke Joint broadcast, people, the musicians who loved his work and kept his memory and his music alive over the years. Let's go back to in a minute, we're going to turn to a song written by Tom Paxton. That's a tribute to Mississippi John Hurt, performed by Doc and Merle Watson. We'll hear that in a minute. But first, let's turn to Taj Mahal, who was a huge fan of John Hurt and hung with him at the Newport Folk Festivals, at coffee houses, and anywhere John Hurt toured in the last 3 years of his life. Let's go back to 1973. Here's Taj Mahal on a song that was originally on Mississippi John Hurt's 1928 sessions, Frankie and Albert.

0: Doc and Merle Watson on guitars with Doc Watson singing a song written by Tom Paxton. Did you hear John Hurt? A wonderful tribute to the great songster from Mississippi, John Hurt. We're celebrating his 124th birthday, which is tomorrow, July the 3rd. Now, there have been one or two other dates that I've seen. I saw somewhere where he was born in 1892, but I'm going with the one I've seen most commonly in 1893. Regardless of all that, we're celebrating his birthday and we're celebrating his music tonight at the Juke Joint. He had his first recording sessions in 1928 for OK Records when he was 35. They were commercial failures. They didn't sell well. And the very next year, the stock market crashed and the OK record label went out of business during the Depression. He was rediscovered in 1963 by a new audience, or I should say discovered by a new audience in 1963 and brought to Washington, D.C. and finally to New York and Boston and the Newport Folk Festival. And he had a whole lot of admirers among some pretty famous musicians who were seeing him firsthand at the Newport festivals, like Bob Dylan, Dave Van Ronk, Jerry Garcia, Doc Watson, John McCutcheon, Taj Mahal, Bill Morrissey, Gillian Welch, and Rory Block, among others. In fact, Rory Block and Bill Morrissey both did separate CDs that were full CD tributes to the music of Mississippi John Hurt. He was born in Teoc, Carroll County, Mississippi, and raised in Avalon, Mississippi. He taught himself to play guitar at the age of 9, sneaking a few licks on the guitar from a friend of his mother's who was visiting. As a youth, he began to play for friends and at dances, and to make a living, he worked as a farmhand and a sharecropper in the 1920s. He developed a very highly syncopated style of fingerstyle guitar. And on one occasion, a medicine show came through his neighborhood in Mississippi, and they checked out his guitar chops. They wanted him to go on the road with him, but he said no because he didn't want to get too far away from home. However, he was recommended to OK, that's O-K-E-H, OK record label producer Tommy Rockwell. And Rockwell auditioned John Hurt on a song called The Monday Morning Blues at his home. So he took John Hurt to Memphis, Tennessee for a recording session and a follow-up recording session in New York City in 1928. He remembers that when he was in Memphis, he saw quite a few famous blues artists like Lonnie Johnson, Blind Lemon Jefferson, Bessie Smith, and numerous others. Before we go any further, let's listen to a couple of his recordings for the OK label. Now, as I mentioned, they were not commercial successes, so he didn't have the chance to record again until decades later.
1: 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Hey, Robert, play me something by Mississippi John Hurt.

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Come right back home and cause her shaking that thing.

0: cut that joker so long, deep and wide. You got the blues and still ain't satisfied.
1: Mississippi John Hurt recording for the OK label in 1928. That was a tune titled Got the Blues and I Can't Be Satisfied. You can certainly hear his syncopated fingerstyle guitar, and those were solo recordings on his acoustic guitar. Prior to that, we heard him on the Candyman Blues. He was rediscovered in 1963, and I'll tell you more about that in just a moment.
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1: Robert Barkley here at the Juke Joint, and I am celebrating the 124th birthday of Mississippi John Hurt. His birthday is tomorrow, July the 3rd. Now, he had the chance to get back into the recording studio in 1963 when some folklorists and folk music fans and blues fans were listening to his 78s and wondered, is it possible that he's still alive? Well, there was a song called the Avalon Blues, and they went looking for maybe there's a town called Avalon in Mississippi, and indeed there was, and they found him. The man who found him was a guy named Tom Hoskins with some help from a folklorist named Dick Spotswood, and sent him down there and found him, found out he could still play guitar, though I've read that he didn't have a guitar to play, so he located one for him, and he found out he still had the chops. So they invited him to come to Washington, D.C., where he recorded for the Library of Congress, and then was booked at the 1963 Newport Folk Festival. He made later appearances at coffee houses, concert halls, and college campuses all over the country. He appeared on The Tonight Show featuring Johnny Carson on a couple of occasions. And among the artists who were inspired by him was a young Aurora Block, who hung around at her father's sandal shop where she grew up in Greenwich Village, New York, in the 1950s and 60s. And her name, better known today as Rory Block. She's got 24 releases out over the years. And in 2013, on the Stony Plain label, she came out with a tribute to Mississippi John Hurt. It's simply titled Avalon, a tribute to Mississippi John Hurt. So let's spin a couple of tunes from this CD by Rory Block, and we'll open up with the title track, Avalon.
5: Avalon, my home.

0: And that was singer and guitarist Rory Block from her tribute to Mississippi John Hurt CD, simply titled Avalon. And we heard her singing the title track, and then we followed it with another of John Hurt's famous tunes about Stagalee. Want to come back after the station ID? We're going to turn to the mayor of McDougal Street, Dave Van Ronk, who was a huge fan of Mississippi John Hurt, so you be sure to stay near the radio.
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8: 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Tonight, mostly clear, early morning patchy fog expected for northern lower Michigan. Lows in the low to mid-50s, 13 Celsius near the bridge. For tomorrow, that early morning patchy fog will still be expected for northern lower Michigan, then sunny for the rest of the day and for the entire listing area. Highs in the upper 70s to low 80s, 27 Celsius. And then for Tuesday, sunny, highs in low to upper 80s, 28 Celsius. Robert's still recovering from lower back surgery and is continuing to regain his strength. So while he's away, we'll be bringing you some of the best of the Juke Joint, a selection of the Duke's favorite episodes, handpicked by, you guessed it, the legend himself, Robert Barclay. Tonight's program was originally recorded back in July 2nd, 2017, celebrating Mississippi John Hurt's birthday.
0: And it is now a minute and a half past 9 o'clock. My name is Robert Barclay, the Duke of Jukes. Been in the blues for you on Sunday nights for the last 32 years. Thanks for being there for at least a part of that ride. This is about the time in the show when I give you my email address. Email's the best way to reach me if you want to say hello. And I love it when you do. It doesn't have to be a long email, two or three sentences. Let me know where you're listening from. And I will respond to your note. I just heard from Ray, who said he's driving the back roads from Glen Arbor to Grayling, and he says, thanks for all you do. He loves the radio. Listening to the Juke Joint on the car radio makes the drive that much more enjoyable. And I also heard from a listener from up north near Tequamanon Falls, and she and her husband, Tim, listened to the Juke Joint broadcast on a little portable radio that they're out in the woods, far, far away from anything. They take their radio and they tip it on its side. They extend the antenna out about 3 feet, tip it over so it touches a metal duct that leads from their house, their cabin, up to the roof, essentially giving them an extended antenna, and things come in loud and clear. And I want to thank them for dropping me a line last week telling me that, and I said, send me a photo of your hookup. So she did. She shot a picture of her radio tipped on its side, touching the metal duct to her roof. And I love it. I do appreciate that. That's up near Tequamanon Falls. And I'll tell you about some more emails I heard from listeners a little later in the broadcast. Robert Barclay here at the Juke Joint, and we're celebrating the 124th birthday of Mississippi John Hurt. Tomorrow, he would have been 124. Now, he died back in 1966 at the age of 73. But I'll tell you more about him as we move through the program. Let's return to some more of the artists that admired him. And one of his biggest admirers is Dave Van Ronk, who was known as the mayor of McDougal Street. He was greatly influenced by John Hurt and Reverend Gary Davis and numerous others. He was already heavily connected to the music scene in Greenwich Village. Young Bob Dylan, when he was barely out of his teens in the early 1960s, went looking for Dave Van Ronk and looked him up, found him, and crashed on his sofa for an extended period of time and made some great connections through Dave Van Ronk and his music community there in the village. Well, here's Dave Van Ronk back in 1998 at the Barns at Wolf Trap in Northern Virginia. And it's got a spoken dialogue here, or monologue here, at the beginning of this tune. He's got a rough and gruff voice. He was a heavy cigarette smoker, and that affected his voice over the years. But here he is launching into John Hurt's Spike Driver Blues.
9: There was something that I do, or that happens to me, that is apparently unusual, although not totally unheard of. It's a thing psychologists refer to as lucid dreaming. And this is a kind of dream that people have where the details and everything are so sharp and so clearly realized that it's almost impossible to tell the difference between your dream and actual experience. Well, I first heard Mississippi John Hurt on the Folkways Anthology, and immediately set to work to learn. He had two tunes on it.

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1: Something like that, that he was dead. So we cut to 1963, and I was in Boston, and I was sitting in a little coffee house called the Cafe Yana. It was over near Fenway Park, and I'm sitting in the coffee house, and there on stage with a guitar in his hand was God. He was alive, had been alive all this while. A fellow by the name of Tom Hoskins went down to Mississippi, found him, and brought him up. Yes. So there's a talk. And I'm sitting there, and I'm thinking, shit, this has to be one of those lucid dreams. And then I decided, no, it couldn't be, because it was too far-fetched. And, well, I met John that night, and subsequently we became good friends. I had a chance to sit at God's feet. I learned this.

And that was singer Lisa Bialas from her CD titled Singing in My Soul. And that was a tune from the repertoire of my featured artist, Mississippi John Hurt. A tune titled Let the Mermaids Flirt with Me. Prior to that, we heard Dave Van Ronk doing John Hurt's Spike Driver Blues. Robert Barclay spinning the blues for you tonight. And let's turn to two more tunes to help celebrate Mississippi John Hurt's 124th birthday, which is tomorrow. And then later in the 10 o'clock hour, I'll return to some more of his wonderful work, as well as some more covers by the artists that admired him. Now, here's one of the artists that admired him. In fact, it's kind of two, because this tune was written by Happy Traum, a member of the folk community and a songwriter. And here Roy Bookbinder does his version of the song Happy Traum wrote as a tribute to Mississippi John Hurt. And then we'll follow it with something from Portland, Oregon's Mary Flower. First up, Roy Bookbinder on a tune simply titled Mississippi John.

I preface this next tune from the songbook of Mississippi John Hurt, performed by Mary Flower. Mary Flower comments, "This song, The Monday Morning Blues, has always been my favorite John Hurt tune, despite the fact I've never done time and I never used a pick and shovel."

0: And that was Mary Flower, recorded back in 2003 on her CD titled Ragtime Gal. And Dexter Payne, blowing some blues harp. And Mary Flower on guitar and vocals on John Hurt's The Monday Morning Blues. Prior to that, we heard Roy Bookbinder doing a Happy Trom composition in tribute to Mississippi John Hurt on a tune titled simply Mississippi John. I just heard from John in Mount Pleasant, who said he's driving back from Silver Lake Sand Dunes, and he's grateful for the music during his drive time. Great show. I appreciate that, John.
1: 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I'm Jack Ecker, and right now you're listening to The Juke Joint. Robert's still recovering from his lower back surgery, and it will be a long process as he relearns to walk. So while he's away, we're spinning some of the Duke's favorite programs, highlighting 41 years of The Juke Joint. Yes, 41 years. 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Tonight's edition was recorded back in July 2nd, 2017. 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
1: Mike Johnston will be spinning recordings from the 80s. He's featuring Jamil Moondock on alto saxophone, as well as William Parker on bass and Rashid Bakir on the drums.
0: Well, before I get back to some more new CDs of recent material, I want to turn to a new CD of some reissued material, a couple of tunes from the great Elmore James and his band, the Broom Dusters. Chris in Traverse City, when I debuted this CD for you a few weeks ago, it really caught his ears and perked him right up, and he turned up the volume. And let's return to that double CD on the Jasmine label. And these are recordings by Elmo from 1952 to 1962. Actually, both these two tunes I'm going to spin for you are from 53 for the Flair label. Here he is with the Broom Dusters on something called Strange Kind of Feelin'.

And that was Elmore James and the Broom Dusters from 1953 on a tune titled Please Find My Baby. And in front of that, we heard him on Strange Kind of Feeling. Well, I heard from Mark in Alpena, said he's got a campfire going along Long Lake this evening, and he's got his radio in tow and enjoying the sunset and listening to the Juke Joint around the campfire. I also heard from John in Lewiston, or actually John from Saginaw, who went down, he and his wife went down to Chicago to hear some music, and then they are now en route to Lewiston, to a lakeside there, and enjoying the Juke Joint broadcast on the drive. I do appreciate that. I appreciate knowing that. Well, now we're going to turn to a new CD I debuted for you a few weeks ago. This is from the Andy T. Band. Now, the Andy T. Band was formerly connected to singer Nick Nixon, but Nick decided after several CDs and lots of road miles that he was going to retire. He does have a few tunes on here in which he sings on this new CD titled Double Strike, but Andy T., the guitarist, has found Alabama Mike, who I first saw at Down Home Music in El Cerrito, California, several years ago and had the chance to interview. Now, Andy T. and Alabama Mike, along with Anson Funderburg, another great guitarist, this one from Texas, will be appearing in Michigan at the St. Louis, Michigan Blues Festival the weekend of Friday and Saturday, August 18th and 19th. I'll let you know more about it. We'll have Minard and Denny on the show early in August to give you some details about the St. Louis, Michigan Blues Festival. But let's turn to their new CD, Double Strike. Alabama Mike is singing, and Andy T's on guitar, along with Anson Funderburg. And let's turn to a tune titled Dream About You.

0: With Andy T on the guitar, that was Alabama Mike singing a song titled Doing Hard Time. And we opened up with Dream About You. They'll be at the St. Louis, Michigan Blues Festival the weekend of August 18th and 19th. Their new CD is called Double Strike. It's on the American Showplace music label.
1: 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I'm Jack Ecker. Good evening. Robert's still recovering from his lower back surgery, and it will be a long process as he relearns to walk. So while he's away, we're spinning some of the Duke's favorite programs. 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I'm recording tonight's program. It'll be available around noon tomorrow on the WCMU website at wcmu.org/jukejoints. So thanks for listening, and thanks for supporting Robert as he continues his recovery. 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
0: Robert Barclay here at the Juke Joint, 942. And last week I debuted the new CD from the late Chuck Berry. It's a project that he had just finished recording before he passed away last spring at the age of 90. That's right, Chuck Berry, 90. And it's a CD simply titled Chuck. It's on the Dual Tone label, and I played 2 tunes from it last week. Let's pick 2 more. And we're going to open up with his guitar and vocals on something called Wonderful Woman, Chuck Berry.

Chuck Berry singing a duet with his daughter Ingrid, and that was simply titled Darlin'. Now, if you ever flipped over some of the records like Maybelline to see what was on the B-side, it was often a ballad, or at least a slow blues tune. And in front of that, we heard Chuck on Wonderful Woman. That's from his new CD, simply titled Chuck, on the Dual Tone label. Taking us to the top of the hour, we're going to turn to a man who worked many years in the last part of Johnny Winter's life. Paul Nelson's his name. He leads the Paul Nelson Band, and he worked with Johnny Winter for many years in Johnny's later years. And he's got a new CD out, Goodbye Forever.

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5: 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Bras were never burned. But the pageant did ignite a battle over beauty, race, and power that still echoes today. 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
6: 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Taking a look at the temperature for this, or the weather for tonight, mostly clear, early morning patchy fog expected for northern lower Michigan, lows in the low to mid-50s, 13 Celsius near the bridge. For tomorrow, early morning patchy fog continues for northern lower Michigan, then sunny for the rest of the day and as well as the entire listening area. Highs in the upper 70s to low 80s, 27 Celsius. And then for Tuesday, sunny, highs in the low to upper 80s, 28 Celsius near the bridge.
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6: Mike Johnston will be spinning recordings from the 80s. He's featuring Jamil Moondock on alto saxophone, as well as William Parker on bass and Rashid Bakir on the drums. Robert's still recovering from lower back surgery and is continuing to regain his strength. So while he's away, we'll be bringing you some of the best of the Juke Joint, a selection of the Duke's favorite episodes, handpicked by the legend himself, Robert Barclay. Tonight's program was originally recorded back in July 2nd, 2017, where he celebrated Mississippi John Hurt's birthday.
8: Robert Barclay, the Duke of Juke, spinning the blues for you on Sunday night. And tonight my feature is celebrating the 124th birthday of Mississippi John Hurt. He was born in 1893. And down in Teoc, Mississippi, he had the chance to record for the first time in 1928, just before the Depression, before the stock market crashed. His records on the OK label were not a commercial success, although they were certainly an artistic success. They just didn't get distributed very far before the Depression took over and kind of slowed things down on the recording world, among other things. But in 1963... a new audience discovered him, and I'll tell you more about that in a little bit. Back in 2001, singer and songwriter Peter Case assembled about a dozen of his favorite folk and blues artists and asked them to choose a tune to do a tribute to Mississippi John Hurt. And I'm going to spin a couple of tracks from this disc. It's simply titled Avalon Blues, a tribute to the music of Mississippi John Hurt. I'm going to choose one here by Bill Morrissey, but let's open with Lucinda Williams. Now, this song was originally titled Lewis Collins, but there's a line in it that says, "The angels laid him away." So it's known by both titles, Lewis Collins and The Angels Laid Him Away. Here's Lucinda Williams.

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I did all I can do, and I can't get along with you. I'm gonna take you to your mama. Payday, payday, payday. Take you to your mama. Payday. Now there's a rabbit on the lawn. I ain't got no rabbit dog. You should do hate to see that rabbit get away. Get away. Get away. About a week ago, I stole a ham with me. I'm gonna keep my skillet greasy if I can. If I can. If I can.

bags are off my track. I got a knapsack on my back. I tried to make it to my shanty for days.

0: 1989, according to my pal Andy Rogers over in Bay City, who hoped I'd spin something by Bill Morrissey doing a John Hurt tune. Happy to spin that for you. And I'm in the middle of my second full set of material in celebration of the life and the music of Mississippi John Hurt. Tomorrow, he would have turned 124. Yes, indeed. And during the 1960s, when he reemerged on the scene through the work of Tom Hoskins and Dick Spotswood, who found him in Avalon, Mississippi, not involved in music at all, but they found out he still had some chops and he worked on some things, and they brought him up to Washington, D.C. to record for the Library of Congress, and then he appeared at the 1963 Newport Folk Festival, and then he got a recording deal with Vanguard Records and released several LPs. Now, there's a wonderful, I think it's still in print, a wonderful single CD with 24, count them, 24 tracks by Mississippi John Hurt. It's simply titled Rediscovered, and he died in 1966, and both of these tunes were recorded in 66, just before he passed. And if you're familiar with Maria Muldaur and her ex-husband Jeff Muldaur and Taj Mahal and Chris Smither, they all came in contact with John Hurt at the Newport Festivals. And in a minute, we're going to hear a tune that has the line Lovin' Spoonful in it, a song titled The Coffee Blues, and John Sebastian and his pals in a jug band in New York City said, man, that'd be a great name for a band, The Lovin' Spoonful, and that was the inspiration. We'll hear John Hurt use those lines or that reference in this next tune.
1: Hello, this is Rory Block, and you're listening to the best blues, soul, and roots music from the Juke Joint with the Duke of Juke, Robert Barkley.
2: This is the coffee blues I like, a certain brand, Michael Howe. It's good till the last drop, just like it says on the can. I used to have a good cooking, a good Michael Howe. She moved away. Some said Memphis and some said Leland. But I found her. I wanted to cook me some good Michael's house. I understand if I can get just a spoonful of Michael's house, do me much good as two or three cups of this other coffee.

Well, we opened that pair of tunes with Lucinda Williams doing her version of Lewis Collins' The Angels Laid Him Away. And we went from her sweet voice to the froggy voice, intentionally, of Bill Morrissey doing his version of Mississippi John Hurt's Payday. Now, this is from a CD called Avalon Blues, a tribute to the music of Mississippi John Hurt. It's on the Vanguard label, which is the label John Hurt recorded for in the 1963 to 1966. And, however, Bill Morrissey did a full album's worth of John Hurt tunes back in 1983.

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Don't let my good girl get you here, or she might shoot you, lie to cut you and starve you too.

0: All right. That was Mississippi John Hurt himself in 1966, just before he passed. And that was Make Me a Pallet on the Floor. And let me tell you about that song title. I've heard that song for decades. I remember hearing it in high school. And my wife and I and our son Sam were traveling through the Mississippi Delta back in 1984. And rather than stay in big-name hotel chains, we opted sometimes to stay in small, funky little places along the highway, mom and pop motels. And we pulled into Greenville, Mississippi, and saw this little mom-and-pop motel and said, well, let's see if they got a room for us for the night. Well, the two women at the counter were elderly women, and they only had a room with one bed left in it. And I said, well, we've got a seven-year-old with us. And she says, well, why don't you just fold up some blankets? We'll give you some extra blankets and a quilt, and you can make them a pallet on your floor. And I didn't want to seem like I'd never heard that expression before. I looked over at Peggy and winked at her, and I said, I think that's what we're going to do. We're going to make him a pallet on the floor. And I still get goosebumps when I think about that time and hearing that phrase roll off her tongue. It's the first time I'd ever heard it said. I'd heard the song, but I'd never heard anybody say, make a pallet on the floor. And that's exactly what we did. And in front of that, one of my all-time favorite songs, The Coffee Blues by Mississippi John Hurt.
1: 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And I'm Jack Ecker. Robert's still recovering from his lower back surgery, and it will be a long process as he relearns to walk. So while he's away, we're spending some of the Duke's favorite programs, highlighting 41 years of The Juke Joint. 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
1: Our very own Mike Johnston will be spinning recordings from the 80s. He's featuring Jamil Moondock on the alto saxophone, as well as William Parker on bass, and Rashid Bakir on the drums. A CMU scientist says Michigan swamps are in decline and could have a long-term impact on the Great Lakes. That's this week on Between the Lakes. 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
0: Well, a minute ago, I mentioned the words love and spoonful were used in John Hurt's Coffee Blues. And that turned out to be the name they would use for their jug band and pop music band of the mid to late 1960s, the Love and Spoonful, with John Sebastian and his friends. Well, John Sebastian is up playing guitar on this next tune with Maria Muldaur singing a John Hurt tune. It's the title track to their Stony Plain release from 2001. Maria Muldaur and the Richland Woman Blues. Mississippi John Hurt tune.

0: And that was Taj Mahal from his year 2000 CD with his Hula Blues band on their CD titled Hanapepi Dream. And Taj doing a Mississippi John Hurt tune, My Creole Belle. Prior to that, we heard Maria Muldaur from 2001 with John Sebastian on some fine fingerstyle guitar on the title track of this CD, a Mississippi John Hurt composition called the Richland Woman Blues. Now, Richland is not about rich land. It's the name of the town in Mississippi where several blues artists have spent some time, Elmore James among others. Richland, Richland, Mississippi.
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0: Robert Barkley here at the Juke Joint, about 22 minutes in front of 11 o'clock, and I'm going to spin just a few more tunes. Written by Mississippi John Hurt, we're celebrating his 124th birthday, which is tomorrow. And on this next pair of tunes, we're going to hear Andy Cohen and his wife Larkin Bryant doing a song that Mississippi John Hurt used to do called Talkin' Casey. But before we get to that, we're going to turn to, we heard Maria Muldaur a little while ago. We're going to turn to her ex-husband, Jeff Muldaur, on an album called Penny's Farm. Now, Jeff Muldaur says he sings this song to his grandsons. This is a Mississippi John Hurt tune titled Chicken.

This is the story of Casey Jones. He was a mighty engineer. His train was never late. It was never early. It was always on time, except for one time, and that was the last time, because that time he was waiting for train time, and his wife must have been having a bad time. She must have felt something was going to go bad wrong. So she went to him in the South Memphis yard where he lay asleep, hollered up into the window of his cab. She said,

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They all said, "Daddy, Daddy, don't leave us here. Daddy, don't leave us here." That was too much for Casey. He told his fireman, "Hit the bell and let's go."

they go out of the South Memphis Yard. You know, after you get out of the South Memphis Yard, it's right near where Elvis's house is, and it's got a big long curve, length of track, goes in and out of the yard, about 4.5 miles long, goes all the way to Germantown, then it makes a right-handed bend all the way over to Jackson, Tennessee. That's where Casey was going. Well, you know, every time train goes in or out of the yard on that track, kind of push the rails apart just a little bit further. Casey's train goes over that track, it sounds like this. And it hits a straightaway. Picking up speed. Getting some steam, making some good time. Everybody along the track knew Casey by the sound of his whistle. Going along. You know, after a while, Casey ran up on some sheep. He blowed his whistle for him to get off the track. They wouldn't get off the track. He had to stop his train and run them off. This is Casey putting on his air brake. Stopped his train. He walked along the track to where the sheep was. He said, "Go home, sheep. You got no business on my railroad track." So the sheep went home, and Casey turned around. Went walking back to his cab. He's walking back to his engine. He's talking about them sheep because they made him late. Doggone them sheep. Doggone them sheep. Doggone them sheep. And he got back in his cab, and he began to run his engine pretty fast. He's running his engine so fast, you know, he's got to make up his time. He's running his engine so fast, look like the big driving wheels in back catch up with the little pony trucks in front.

Everybody along the track knowed Casey by the sound of his whistle. They heard him coming. They heard him coming so fast till they thought he was going to have a wreck, crying, "Lord, have mercy, save me, Lord."

concluding my 124th birthday tribute to Mississippi John Hurt, that was Chris Smither on a recording of his from 1973 doing a medley of John Hurt tunes, and he simply titled it Tribute to Mississippi John Hurt. Chris Smither. Prior to that, we heard Andy Cohen and Larkin Bryant from their CD titled Mississippi Heavy Water Blues, and we heard Andy Cohen and Larkin doing a John Hurt tune titled Talkin' Casey. And we got things underway with Jeff Muldaur from his Penny's Farm release, and we heard him doing the John Hurt tune, Chicken. And I heard from Matt from Bakersfield visiting his father for his birthday in Houston, Texas, enjoying the show online. I heard from Keith in Saginaw, said this is great music tonight to relax by the fireside. I assume that's out in the backyard at a fire pit. And heard from Keith in Millington, who said he has heard a version of Lewis Collins. It was the only Mississippi John Hurt OK-78 I own. Well, must be thrilled to have it because it came out in 1928, and Keith in Millington's got a copy of it. So, I do appreciate each and every one of you for emailing me. Let me know you're listening. I do appreciate that. Taking us to the end of the broadcast, let's turn to some music from Selwyn Birchwood. His new CD is on Alligator, and it's called Pick Your Poison, and here's a tune titled Even the Saved Need Saving.

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7: And you can listen tomorrow evening at 8 here on WCMU. Taking a look at the temperatures at the moment, it's 66 in the Tri-Cities, 67 in Mount Pleasant, 70 in Big Rapids, 61 in Oscoda, 63 in Gaylord and Cadillac, 70 in Traverse City, 64 in Petoskey, and 61 in Alpena.

Hello and welcome to another evening of Destination Out. Mike Johnston here until 2 a.m. And tonight on Destination Out, I'm going to be featuring alto saxophonist Jamil Moondock and recordings he made primarily in the 80s and into the 90s. I'm going to kick things off tonight with a cut from Booker Ervin from great album of his titled The Freedom Book. This has Jackie Byard on piano, Richard Davis bass, Alan Dawson drums. 1963, the year it was recorded, and we're going to hear a tune titled Al's Inn, Booker Ervin Quartet.

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1: And also recording with Fred Hopkins and Ed Blackwell, among other things, so stick around for that. Some different recordings from his early band, Umtu, and also recording with Fred Hopkins and Ed Blackwell, among other things, so stick around for that.

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1: And then later, Cecil Taylor and Heinz Jans. And Cecil Taylor used to have his students read that at Oberlin College. And Jamil Moondak was one of his students and studied under Cecil, and then went to New York when he graduated, started his band, named it after this book. And then later, Cecil Taylor named it after this book. And then later, Cecil Taylor.

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Music from Jamil Moondock's ensemble Umtu, and that was First Feeding, their second album. Yeah, The Evening of the Blue Men. Jamil Moondock on alto, Roy Campbell trumpet, William Parker bass, Rashid Bakir on drums, and that was 1979. 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We're going to move ahead to 1981 here. Jamil Moondock with Fred Hopkins and Ed Blackwell. An album called Judy's Bounce, and we're going to hear the title track.

Music from Jamil Moondak and the Ensemble Untu. Intrepid Live in Poland. Blues for Katie, the name of that track. I had Jamil Moondak on alto with Roy Campbell on trumpet, William Parker bass, Rashid Bakir on drums. That came from a Polish label called Pole Jazz. And the recording was 1981. 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We're going to end the feature with a track called High Rise from the Jamil Moondak All-Stars 1999.

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6: 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Right? 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
7: Federal grants fund everything from scientific research to services in your community to infrastructure. The grants are usually given based on an application's merits. Now, the Trump administration wants to base the grants purely on politics.
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9: Back here in the studio and moving into the last hour of the program. Hope you enjoyed the feature on Jameel Moondock tonight. The last track we played before the top of the hour was titled High Rise. Came from the Jameel Moondock All-Stars Cadence Jazz Records, released from 99, with Cody Moffitt on drums, William Parker bass, Roy Campbell trumpet, Zane Massey tenor, and Jameel Moondock on alto. Starting off the last hour here, I'm going to turn to some John Coltrane from an album that came out long after he passed away, but it was one of the late period recordings that he did with Alice Coltrane, Jimmy Garrison, Rashid Ali, and it was a quartet date from 67, and we're going to hear the what turns out now to be the title track. Well, no, Seraphic Light from the album Stellar Regions. John Coltrane.

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McCoy Tyner next from 1974, the album Samalayusa. McCoy Tyner, Bobby Hutcherson, Gary Bartz, Azar Lawrence, John Stubblefield, Buster Williams, Billy Hart, Ntume, Guillermo Franco. And we're going to hear a tune titled Paradox.

Music from Bobby Hutcherson's Dialogue album there. Really great Bobby Hutcherson record. And Sam Rivers had a great solo on that composition written by the pianist in the band, Andrew Hill. And an excellent composition, I think, too. Freddie Hubbard trumpet, Richard Davis bass, Joe Chambers drums, 1965. Bobby Hutcherson's first album on Blue Note. And I think one of his best. And then before that, we heard Bobby Hutcherson with McCoy Tyner. Hutcherson was on marimba on that track with McCoy at the piano. Gary Bartz alto. Azar Lawrence on soprano and tenor. John Stubblefield flute. Buster Williams bass. Billy Hart drums. Mtume and Guillermo Franco on percussion. 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More McCoy Tyner.

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1: 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I'm Tina Sawyer. With a long congressional recess set to begin at the end of the week, Senate Republicans have a lot they want to accomplish, but they're deadlocked with President Trump on several key GOP priorities. We'll break that down for you in about 15 minutes here on Morning Edition.
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1: 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Some areas of morning fog if you're making that commute early this morning. Otherwise, sunshine today. Highs in the upper 70s to low 80s and 26 Celsius. Clear tonight. Low to mid 50s, 13.

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2: Joe Ingracia was born blind. He turned to the telephone to find connection. 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Our Cyber Monday series spotlights the boy known as Joy Bubbles and what his story teaches us about accessibility. 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
3: Live from NPR News in Washington, I'm Dave Mattingly. President Trump says he called off another wave of U.S. airstrikes against Iran at the request of Saudi Arabia, the United Arab Emirates, and Qatar. The president says Mideast allies have agreed on the framework for a deal with Iran, something he's repeatedly said previously. The president said the airstrikes he called off would have represented what he described as the biggest attack since World War II. A senior envoy to President Trump's Board of Peace says 2 days of Israeli airstrikes in Gaza have left civilians dead, as NPR's Anas Baba reports.
4: In a post on X, Board of Peace envoy Nikolai Mladenov said the strikes followed weeks of efforts by the Board of Peace and mediators, including Egypt, Qatar, Turkey, and the United States, to get Palestinian factions in Gaza to agree to President Trump's final plan. He said his team is working around the clock to de-escalate, adding that both sides had obligations under the agreement. But Gaza health officials say Israeli airstrikes have killed at least 19 Palestinians since Sunday morning, including women and children. For Palestinians here, the violence is not limited to the past 2 days. Nearly 9 months after the Board of Peace announced a ceasefire after 2 years of war, Palestinians continue to live under daily Israeli bombardment, while more than two-thirds of the Gaza Strip remains under Israeli military control. Anas Baba, NPR News, Gaza.
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1: I'm Tina Sawyer with WCMU News. Good morning. Michiganders are heading to the polls tomorrow to vote in primary elections. 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
5: The race for Michigan's open U.S. Senate seat has garnered national attention. U.S. Representative Haley Stevens and former Wayne County Health Director Abdul Al-Sayed are vying to replace retiring Democrat Gary Peters. Former Congressman Mike Rogers is running unopposed on the Republican side. In Lansing, two Republicans and two Democrats are looking to succeed outgoing Governor Gretchen Whitmer, who is term limited. Current Secretary of State Jocelyn Benson is being challenged by Genesee County Sheriff Chris Swanson on the Democratic ticket. Looking for the Republican nominations are businessman Perry Johnson and U.S. Representative John James. Polls will open 7 a.m. and close at 8 p.m. Tuesday. I'm David Nicholas, WCMU News.
1: Michigan won't enforce the state's three-year-old state ban on conversion therapy that seeks to change the sexual orientation or gender identity of minors. That's part of an agreement filed with a federal court to settle a lawsuit. Rick Pluta has the details.
6: The agreement brings Michigan into compliance with a U.S. Supreme Court decision that struck down a similar law in Colorado. The decision applies to talk counseling between a therapist and a minor. Attorney Luke Goodrich is with the Beckett Fund for Religious Liberty, which brought the Michigan lawsuit on behalf of a Catholic Charities group.
7: What the court decided is that Michigan's law was viewpoint discriminatory and violated freedom of speech.
6: Michigan Attorney General Dana Nessel's spokesperson says she remains disappointed in the court decision and its implications for the safety and welfare of children. I'm Rick Pluta.
1: Some areas of morning fog. If you're traveling around, be very careful. Give yourself some extra time. Otherwise, it'll burn away and sunshine statewide today. Highs in the upper 70s to low 80s and 26 Celsius. Nice stargazing tonight, clear, and lows in the low to mid-50s, 13 Celsius. That makes way for the sunshine for Tuesday, but some increasing clouds for the northern parts of the state on Tuesday as well. Highs in the mid to upper 80s tomorrow, and 29 Celsius. And Wednesday, chance of some showers and thunderstorms, otherwise partly sunny to mostly cloudy. Low 80s for mid-Michigan, farther north, mid to upper 70s and 24. It's now 6:34.
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8: It's Morning Edition from NPR News. I'm Amy Martinez in Culver City, California.
9: And I'm Steve Inskeep in Washington, D.C. Michigan voters conclude their primary election tomorrow, and voters on the Democratic side have a chance to say a lot about what kind of candidate they want in a swing state. NPR senior political correspondent Tamara Keith reports.
10: Michigan's 7th congressional district is a true toss-up, making the Republican-held seat a top target for Democrats trying to retake the House. This week's Democratic primary includes a former U.S. ambassador to Ukraine, a retired Navy SEAL, and William Lawrence, co-founder of a climate activist group.
11: What I hear is people are fed up, they're ready for change, and they don't feel that either party has been representing their interests in D.C.
10: This year, far-left challengers have notched upset wins against Democratic incumbents in deep blue districts from New York to Colorado. Lawrence is making the case that this form of progressive politics can also work in races that will decide control of Congress.
11: I believe that the status quo is an electability risk at a time when people are hungry for change.
12: It's going to be a very interesting experiment.
10: Liz Smith is a Democratic strategist who has worked on races in Michigan. She says voter anger this election year is visceral.
12: Democratic voters are really rejecting people who reek of playing it safe.
10: And Smith says they appear willing to take a risk on candidates whose public statements and policy positions would traditionally be thought of as liabilities in a general election.
12: It seems like that is a trade-off that Democratic primary voters in places like Michigan are willing to accept.
13: Is that surprising to you?
12: No, because when people are angry, you know, sometimes they go with their heart over their head. And the reality is that none of us know how it's going to play out in November.
10: In Michigan's Senate primary, four-term Democratic Congresswoman Haley Stevens is trailing progressive former public health official Abdul El Sayed. He's running with an anti-establishment message that has worked for other candidates on the left in their primaries. But it all makes Neera Tanden at the Center for American Progress nervous about November.
14: The real question in swing states is, can they beat Republicans, which, you know, heretofore has been untested.
15: This is a chips on the table moment.
10: Adam Green is co-founder of the Progressive Change Campaign Committee. He says this race could influence who Democrats will feel comfortable nominating for president in 2028.
15: If Abdul wins the primary, it sends shockwaves across the Democratic Party and makes clear that you can buck the corporate interests and still defeat them. And then if he wins the general election, it sends a signal to scared, well-meaning electability voters that someone who actually inspires them can win a swing state.
10: In Wisconsin, the Democratic gubernatorial primary features a similar dynamic. Francesca Hong, who previously aligned with the Democratic Socialists of America, has what appears to be a commanding lead. I caught up with the state's former Republican governor, Scott Walker, while he was on the road. He says many Republicans assume Hong winning the primary would be good for their nominee.
16: I've been forewarning that just because she said some wild, wild, wild things, in the end, I always raise a red flag of concern as a conservative that you got to watch out for people with passion.
10: Because, he says, candidates who speak with passion and authenticity can attract swing voters. Walker isn't saying these far-left candidates will win in Wisconsin and Michigan, but he argues it would be a mistake to assume they can't. Tamara Keith, NPR News.
8: Now to Missouri and another primary where the choice is between two Democrats with different political views, including over aid for Israel. The race comes as support for Israel has declined among Americans, especially young Democrats. Here's St. Louis Public Radio's Jason Rosenbaum.
17: Oh, 64! At a suburban senior living facility in Missouri's 1st Congressional District, Congressman Wesley Bell is playing a round of bingo with voters who could help determine whether he returns to the U.S. House next year. Bell upended Cori Bush 2 years ago in one of the most expensive Democratic primary elections ever. Now Bell is the incumbent, and Bush has returned to challenge him for a seat she once held. Bell says he's working to solve the region's problems, bringing back money to revamp St. Louis's airport and working to secure funds for the city to recover from a deadly 2025 tornado.
18: This race is not about national issues. It's not about international issues. It's about working families. It's about the folks in there, seniors. It's about our young people. It's about St. Louis.
17: But Bush says Bell has not delivered for St. Louis, adding that she would have done a better job at securing critical funds to rebuild housing after the tornado. This year, she has the backing of the Democratic Socialists of America. Like other DSA candidates running, she's highly critical of U.S. military support to Israel. And she contends what's happening abroad matters to voters at home.
19: We're seeing investment in bombs overseas, billions spent on war abroad, while our communities right here suffer from a lack of funding and essential programs because some that serve in our positions of power don't exactly know how to do the job.
17: Bush was an outspoken critic of Israel while serving in Congress, prompting groups like the American-Israel Public Affairs Committee to spend millions to oust her in 2024. Bell has voted against efforts to end military aid to Israel, contending that it's not the time for Congress to abandon a long-standing ally. Pro-Israel groups, including ones aligned with AIPAC, are opposing Bush's bid for a comeback. But her allies say that could backfire. At a rally in downtown St. Louis earlier this month, former New York Congressman Jamal Bowman is firing up some of Bush's volunteers. He lost re-election in 2024 after AIPAC targeted him and is supporting candidates like Bush who criticize Israel's military actions in Gaza and Lebanon. Bowman said that Democratic voters in several congressional primaries this year rejected candidates associated with AIPAC.
20: When you look at poll after poll, the majority of American people do not want their tax money going to war.
17: Bell is trying to inoculate himself against this progressive wave with a fundraising advantage and support of key labor unions. He's also trying to retain support from a crucial voting bloc here, African-American voters. Bush and Bell, who are both black, have said St. Louis's African-American voters don't see the Israeli-Palestinian conflict as their top priority. In perhaps a sign of how Democratic leaders are watching the race closely, former House Speaker Nancy Pelosi campaigned for Bell last month.
21: You are magnificently served by this values-based, knowledgeable, virtuous member of Congress.
17: Whoever prevails here will be heavily favored to win in November. For NPR News, I'm Jason Rosenbaum in St. Louis.
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1: And it's Morning Edition from WCMU. 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
22: Good morning. I'm Yusuf Taha at the BBC. The Russian online retailer Wildberries says a fire has broken out at its distribution hub in the Vladimir region just east of Moscow. Ukraine has carried out a series of attacks on Wildberries in recent weeks. The former head of India's Wrestling Federation has been acquitted by a court in Delhi of sexually harassing female wrestlers. Brij Bhushan Singh was also a legislator from the governing Bharatiya Janata Party. From Delhi, here is Arundhati Mukherjee.
23: The case made global headlines 3 years ago when India's top wrestlers sat in protest, demanding action against the former BJP lawmaker. At the time, the International Olympic Committee too had asked for an impartial inquiry. Prime Minister Narendra Modi's government was criticized for not acting against a party colleague.
22: The International Committee of the Red Cross has confirmed that one of its delegates has been able to meet Myanmar's detained former leader, Aung San Suu Kyi. It's the first confirmed outside contact with her in 2.5 years. The Welsh Football Association has become the first FIFA member to officially withdraw support for Gianni Infantino's bid for re-election as head of the organisation. Here the BBC's Howell Griffith.
23: The statement by the Football Association of Wales accuses Mr Infantino of multiple failings in good governance, leadership, values and sound judgment, which the FAW says have led it to lose confidence in the FIFA president. It concludes that failing to put the best interests of football first is a failure we cannot accept.
22: I'm Yusuf Taha at the BBC in London.
1: 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It's 6:44.
9: Good morning, I'm Steve Inskeep. New Jersey drivers are not allowed to hold their phones at all while driving. If they do, they may get chased down by a shrub. An officer in Donella, New Jersey, dressed up head to toe in foliage camo to catch drivers in the act. And within 6 hours, the officer handed out 74 citations. That's not Bush League. The police department says this sends a message. A phone in hand is worth a ticket from the bush. It's Morning Edition.
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1: This is Morning Edition on WCMU. Along with Steve Inskeep and A. Martinez, I'm Tina Sawyer. In the U.S., farming is often a legacy business. One generation passes the farm to the next. But a difficult agricultural economy is making that transition harder. Harvest Public Media's Tadeo Ruiz Sandoval reports how steep costs and economic uncertainty are impacting farm succession programs.
2: See that? I'll put my shoes off here.
3: Mike Langseth, a North Dakota farmer, is showing me around his home, which has stood for more than 100 years. His great-great-grandfather built the home, and his family has cared for it ever since.
4: Every generation has had to do some sort of a fairly serious remodel and, you know, make it theirs.
3: His farming journey mirrors his family home, with each generation adding their touch. Langseth became the farm's owner 3 years ago after a long period of taking on more responsibility for its expenses.
4: Every time it stepped up to a bigger percentage of the farm, it was always a little bit of a financial stretch to have that money to operate on a bigger scale. Same thing when it came time to start buying the machinery. All of a sudden, that felt like a stretch. It was like, whoa, okay, now I got to do that.
3: And Langseth took over his farm at a tough moment for the ag economy. Shifting trade policies and supply chain disruptions have raised the price of gas, machinery, fertilizer, and other operating expenses. Wesley Tucker, a farm and ranch transition specialist at the University of Missouri, says that's partly motivating more farmers to hand off ownership to the next generation. Still, it can be a hard industry to break into.
5: In general, the amount of capital it takes to farm today, land is a big part of that. But just look at the price of machinery, you know, and the economies of scale it takes to be successful.
3: John Shoup is an attorney and director of the Indiana Agricultural Law Foundation. He says the challenging economic situation means younger farmers have to be increasingly nimble.
24: The volatility has created more of a business-like approach to the farm.
3: And Shoup says because these transitions are happening between family members, it's typically a very involved process, emotionally and financially. In West Minnesota, Andy Meyer is a few years away from taking over the family farm, which grows sugar beets, corn, soybeans, and more. To do so, he has to buy out his dad and uncle. And for that to happen, the farm has to do well.
25: I don't have like a big savings account somewhere. It's all pretty much tied up in the business. So like the extra money that we make, if we have a good year, it just stays here and gets reinvested.
3: And lately, good years have been hard to come by. For example, Meyer remembers when crop prices fell in 2018. A lot of people, even in his neighborhood, quit farming altogether.
25: People my age, they had a college degree. Why am I out here working real hard and not gaining anything when I could just go to town and get a decent job at a bank or at a wherever, doing something much easier, much less stressful, and make a decent living for my family.
3: For Meyer, it's rewarding to keep the farm going, taking crops from planting to harvest each year. But it's more than that.
25: It isn't like the work of a day. It's the work of several years, decades, generations.
3: It's a bittersweet time for his father, Rick Meyer, as he prepares to pass on the family farm. Even though he won't own it soon, he says he'll always worry about the farm's future.
6: And the heritage, or whatever you want to call it, of 100 years, I don't want that to go away. You know, hopefully it makes 200 or whatever.
3: And Rick Meyer says he'll be there to help his son Andy as he makes the farm his own. I'm Tadeo Ruiz Sandoval, Harvest Public Media.
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7: On the next Fresh Air, the bra-burning feminist protesters at the 1968 Miss America pageant. That was just a myth. Bras were never burned. But the pageant did ignite a battle over beauty, race, and power that still echoes today. We talk with historian Mickey McElyea about her new book, Liberation Summer. Join us.
1: 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Some areas of morning fog on your morning commutes this morning. Did I say morning enough? Anyway, it is morning. Otherwise, sunshine today to wake us up. I need that. Highs in the upper 70s to low 80s and 26 Celsius. Clear tonight, lows in the low to mid 50s, 13, and sunshine for Tuesday with increasing clouds in northern Michigan and highs in the mid to upper 80s, 29 Celsius. 56 in Mount Pleasant right now, 55 in Big Rapids. Oscoda checking in at 54, as well as Cadillac at 54, and Gaylord at 52. 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
13: From Marketplace in Washington, I'm Kimberly Adams. The latest news on mortgage rates, crucial to the housing market, to would-be buyers and sellers, is not great. According to Freddie Mac, the average interest on a 30-year fixed-rate mortgage edged up again last week to 6.66%. That puts the cost of borrowing to buy a new home at the highest level we've seen in a year. Marketplace's Mitchell Hartman explains what's going on.
14: 1 year ago, the 30-year mortgage was just above 6.5%, almost exactly where it is today. And a lot of economists were confident rates were headed down.
26: You know, I also expected mortgage rates to come down, so I guess I would have to take the stand that it was reasonable.
14: Chen Zhao at Redfin was right for a while. By February, the rate had dipped below 6% as the job market weakened, inflation fell, and it seemed likely the Fed would begin cutting rates to stimulate growth. But then the Iran war disrupted global oil supplies.
26: And that was a shock that sort of came out of left field.
14: Oil prices and inflation soared. And paradoxically, the U.S. economy came out of its slow growth funk.
26: The labor market has really turned around. The AI boom is actually providing a lot of resilience, but it's also providing inflationary pressure.
14: Pressure that's driving investors to demand higher interest on long-term debt like mortgages. For the housing market, stronger economic growth is a double-edged sword, says Douglas Porter at the Bank of Montreal.
27: It can help employment. It can help the potential home buyer have a little bit more confidence in making that plunge. But of course, it does put upward pressure on interest rates.
14: Making homes less affordable, driving some buyers out of the market. I'm Mitchell Hartman for Marketplace.
13: Let's do the numbers.
10: Asian markets closed mixed following news the U.S. intervened last week to help support the Japanese yen as the currency fell to its lowest level against the dollar in almost four decades. Japan's Nikkei ended the day down almost 1%, the Shanghai Composite Index was down 0.6%, and the Hong Kong Hang Seng was up 0.5%. Dow, S&P, and NASDAQ futures are up in the 0.4% to 0.8% range, with the Dow future up 424 points. The 10-year Treasury yield is down at 4.68%. And oil prices are also down this morning after tensions in the Iran war seemed to ease over the weekend. Brent crude is trading at $83.47 a barrel. West Texas Intermediate crude is at $79.44 a barrel.
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10: Last quarter, Google's parent company Alphabet reported a 24% increase in year-over-year revenue, largely driven by AI demand for infrastructure and solutions. Also gaining in popularity, the use of Google Search in AI mode. But the way AI search works is causing growing concerns that the World Wide Web might be becoming less open. Marketplace's Megan McCarty-Carino has been covering web traffic and the growing role of AI in search. She joins me now. Hey, Megan.
16: Hey, good to be here.
10: When Google first came out, it was supposed to be this gateway to the internet that many people had never experienced at that point. But how is Google's use of AI in search rolling out?
16: Well, AI summaries are appearing, you know, at the top of Google searches now, I guess, for, you know, one sort of outside study showed that in the last year, it's gone from 15% of searches to more around 40% of searches. And it is the sort of global default.
10: So how is that impacting those sites that relied on Google traffic for those click-throughs?
16: We've seen some numbers from publishers, you know, declining clicks on their website. Business Insider, for instance, reported that their traffic is down 35% year over year. I've seen a number of other, you know, major publishers, Huffington Post, Washington Post, reporting pretty massive decreases in traffic over the last several years since, you know, kind of generative AI became a way that people search for information.
10: And what's Google saying to all this?
16: Well, Google, in a blog post last year, has sort of disputed some of the most alarming reports about traffic losses. You know, they say they're still sending billions of users to sites. The traffic has not really decreased. They argue that, you know, this outside research, some of which has shown that 75% of users don't click through to a site when they get an AI summary, that that is too pessimistic compared to its own data. And that they, you know, they still include links that send users to websites in those AI summaries.
10: Like you mentioned, a lot of businesses rely on Google traffic. I saw a number that Wikipedia says its human visitor traffic was down like 8% over the last year. What is the ultimate cost of continuing to lose it?
16: For some of the big companies, you know, some of the major publishers, Google has sort of created profiles where if you subscribe to that publication, it will show up in the AI summary. And many of them have been making deals with AI companies to license their content. We've seen deals like that from the New York Times, the AP, Reuters, this kind of stuff. But I think for smaller businesses, for smaller, you know, publishers, they may not have the scale to be able to make a big deal with an AI company to show up in generative searches. And so I think that's where the real pain will be, in sort of discovery of those sites and the ability to monetize from advertising on those sites.
10: What are some of the solutions these businesses are considering, since clearly this is happening?
16: Well, there's been one sort of proposed solution from this internet infrastructure company, Cloudflare, which, instead of the monetization happening from the user click-throughs, that the monetization happens from the bots crawling those sites. So it's just making for a more fractured and less open internet than the one that we have known.
10: Marketplace correspondent Megan McCarty-Carino, you can hear her on Marketplace Tech. Megan, thanks for joining me.
16: Thank you.
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9: Good morning. President Trump's nominee for attorney general finally gave senators a letter they demanded. Todd Blanche is trying to win over lawmakers who wanted him to drop a plan to pay off the president's political allies. It's Morning Edition from NPR News. The president called off promised strikes against Iran. U.S. allies had asked him to back off. I'm Steve Inskeep.
21: And I'm A. Martinez. How does the U.S. get out of a cycle of attacks followed by stabs at diplomacy? Also, 60,000 people were forced to evacuate as wildfires threatened Spokane, Washington. We'll speak with Mayor Lisa Brown about the situation on the ground. It's Monday, August 3rd. Seven-time Super Bowl-winning quarterback Tom Brady turns 49 years old today. News is next.
22: Live from NPR News in New York City, I'm Dwahli Saikautau. Acting Attorney General Todd Blanche has rescinded an order for a $1.8 billion anti-weaponization fund. NPR's Claudia Grisales reports the fund was formed to compensate President Trump's allies and rioters at the January 6th attack.
23: Blanche rescinded the $1.8 billion anti-weaponization fund in writing to address concerns holding up President Trump's nominee for attorney general before a Senate panel. Two Republican senators in their final terms, John Cornyn of Texas and Tom Tillis of North Carolina, wanted written assurances the fund was dead before moving forward with Blanche's nomination on the Senate Judiciary Committee. With the rescindment, Blanche said he was formalizing in writing his testimony before the committee that the fund would not move forward. He said no members were appointed to direct the fund, no funds were transferred, and no claims were paid. The rescindment could clear the way to advance Blanche's nomination to the Senate floor. Claudia DeSales, NPR News.
22: In Michigan, voters will soon be choosing between four-term Congresswoman Haley Stevens, a moderate, and Dr. Abdul Al-Sayed, a progressive candidate and former public health official. NPR's Tamara Keith reports on the closely watched Democratic race in the Purple State.
28: It's a true swing state, and Democrats really need to hang on to that seat, currently held by a retiring Democrat, if they want a chance of gaining control of the Senate. The primary matchup really reflects something Democrats have been wrestling with at least since 2016. Who can win, a populist progressive or a moderate favored by the Democratic establishment?
22: Establishment Democrats say for swing voters, nominating El-Sayed is too much of a risk because some of the positions that he's taken could be painted as extreme. But those in the insurgent wing of the party say playing it safe is the real electability problem. Japan's currency, the yen, jumped against the dollar after a rare joint intervention by the U.S. and Japan last Friday. NPR's Anthony Kuhn reports.
29: Finance Minister Satsuki Katayama said that the U.S. and Japan worked together to sell dollars and buy yen last Friday to curb volatility in financial markets. The move helped the yen to bounce back from its lowest level against the dollar in nearly 40 years. President Trump told reporters that the U.S. was sending a signal of friendship as Japan wanted U.S. help. A stronger yen helps Japan by making imported food and fuel less expensive and helps the U.S. by easing pressure on Japan to sell U.S. dollar assets, which could indirectly affect U.S. interest rates. Trump quipped that Japan has been good to the U.S., with the exception of its surprise attack on Pearl Harbor in 1941. Anthony Kuhn, NPR News.
22: Stocks in Europe climbed after attacks by U.S. forces were called off this weekend. This is NPR News.
1: I'm Tina Sawyer with WCMU News. Good morning. Tribes in Michigan are celebrating a major court victory against the proposed Line 5 tunnel project. The Michigan Supreme Court on Friday threw out a permit issued by the State Public Service Commission, saying the environmental review was too limited. Whitney Gravel is president of Bay Mills Indian Community, one of the tribes involved in the case, and she says the ruling will have impacts beyond the fight against Line 5.
0: We have teachings in our culture that require us to think generations ahead. Is the decision I made today going to benefit seven generations from now? We need more holistic, proactive decision-making from our state agencies moving forward, and so I hope that's the pathway carved.
1: The court says the Public Service Commission has to revisit parts of the permit. In a statement, Enbridge said it's disappointed by the ruling and will assess legal options. Democratic candidate for Michigan's U.S. Senate race, Haley Stevens, was escorted away from one of her rallies in Traverse City Friday after a political influencer loudly questioned how her campaign is being funded. Walter Masterson is a political influencer with over 5 million followers across social media platforms. Stevens' campaign later canceled a similar event in Bay City over safety concerns. Nancy Hickner is a Democratic voter from Bay City. She says there is a divide in the party.
2: I don't remember when we've been so divided, and it's very sad for us older Democrats who are used to the big tent and people at least trying to get along.
1: The heated race between Stevens and her primary opponent, Abdul El-Sayed, has garnered national attention as the Democratic Party looks for who will face Republican candidate Mike Rogers in November. Friday's events were among some of the last stops for Stevens to meet voters before they head to the polls for Tuesday's primary election. And a district attorney has received an unredacted report of sexual abuses released by a Northern Michigan Arts Academy, raising the question of potential prosecutions. Austin Rolater has more.
3: The report released by Interlochen Center for the Arts outlines 70 incidents of sexual abuse dating back to the 1950s. Of the 47 individuals who were accused, about a third are deceased. Grand Traverse County prosecuting attorney Noelle Muggenberg confirmed that she's considering which cases can still be considered under the statute of limitations. For cases of sexual abuse, the statute of limitations varies based on the victim's age, when the incident occurred, and the severity of the crime. Most of the incidents in the Interlochen report occurred prior to 2000, with only one incident reported in the 2010s. Reporting from Interlochen, I'm Austin Rolater.
1: Some areas of morning fog this morning, otherwise sunny skies, highs in the upper 70s to low 80s and 26 Celsius. Clear with lows in the low to mid 50s overnight tonight and 13, and sunshine for Tuesday with increasing clouds for northern Michigan, highs in the mid to upper 80s and 29 Celsius.
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5: It's Morning Edition from NPR News. I'm A. Martinez in Culver City, California.
9: And I'm Steve Inskeep in Washington, D.C. Good morning. President Trump once more backed out of threats to unleash strikes on Iran.
5: On Wednesday, he said the U.S. would be, quote, hitting them very hard. Saturday night, he called the strikes off. In a few minutes, we'll hear analysis of the view from Tehran with Iran policy expert Karim Sajjadpour. But first, we'll get up to speed on what's been a recurring cycle of attacks, threats, and quick stabs at negotiation.
9: NPR's Adil Al-Shalchi has been covering all of this from Istanbul. Welcome.
6: Thank you.
9: Why did the president say he canceled his strikes?
6: Well, President Trump said that his allies, including Saudi Arabia, had talked him out of a series of renewed attacks. Yesterday, the Saudi Crown Prince, Mohammed bin Salman, said he'd call Trump by phone and that he, quote, affirmed the necessity of prioritizing the language of dialogue to reduce escalation. Of course, Saudi Arabia was at the receiving end as Iran targeted U.S. bases in the Gulf and Jordan in response to U.S. strikes. In March, a U.S. service member was killed by an Iranian strike on a base in Saudi Arabia. And then on his social media platform, True Social, Trump wrote that the, quote, perimeters of a deal were reached to reopen the Strait of Hormuz and end Iran's nuclear capabilities. Here's Trump speaking to reporters Sunday evening on Air Force One.
7: I was asked to by Saudi Arabia, by UAE, and by Qatar, and by Iran. We were all set to go. It's about at this time right now. And it would have been a massive attack. We're all set to go, but when the allies asked to call it off, you got to sort of say, well, let's see. And the reason they asked is they think there's a deal.
6: Yeah, so he said that they were close to a deal and that talks will, in fact, start today. But Iran didn't confirm this yet. We're yet to hear about what the potential deal could look like, what those perimeters are. We haven't heard from the Iranians about the deal. We do know that over the weekend, Iran's foreign minister had a whole series of phone calls with Saudi Arabia, Turkey, and mediator Pakistan. He also told them that Iran will strike if it is attacked again. And like you mentioned, this has become a cyclical pattern. Trump threatens strike. Pulls back, saying diplomatic solution has been reached, rinse and repeat. He's done it several times since a deal with Iran was struck initially in April.
9: And I'm just noticing what feels like a contradiction now, Hadil, if he's saying we're close to a deal and talks will start today, that implies maybe there's a little more work to do than the president would have said, just judging by his own words. And the president keeps encountering an Iran that is more defiant than he would like.
6: Absolutely. I mean, Trump and his Secretary of Defense, Pete Hegseth, have repeatedly said that the U.S. has delivered blows to Iran's military capabilities, that they've completely destroyed them. But every time the U.S. strikes, Iran is able to respond. And they're targeting these U.S. installations in the Gulf and Jordan and making damage. And so we've seen also this war widen. Yemen's Iranian-backed Houthis have also gotten involved. They imposed a blockade on Saudi ships in the Bab el-Mandeb Strait, which is a choke point and connects the Red Sea to the Gulf of Aden and the Indian Ocean. And then last week, Iran attacked two gas tankers, one belonging to the U.S. near Egypt's Suez Canal.
9: I noticed that each Iranian attack and each U.S. head fake seems to move oil markets.
6: I mean, yesterday, oil prices plummeted after the Trump announcement that he'd hold off on those strikes. The price of Brent crude, the global benchmark for oil, fell 8% to about $83 per barrel yesterday. The price of oil has been on a roller coaster since the war started at the end of February, hitting over $100 a barrel many times. And earlier in the day, OPEC approved an increase of oil production to about 188,000 barrels a day.
9: And NPR's Hadil Al-Shalchi, thanks so much.
6: You're welcome.
5: For an understanding of how Iran's leadership in Tehran is likely to view these developments, we've called up Karim Sajjadpour. He's an Iran expert and policy analyst at the Carnegie Institute for International Peace. He's on the line with us now. So what do you think is the likelihood that an end to this conflict can be brought about in the coming days?
11: There's virtually zero chance that an end to this conflict can be brought about in the coming days. This is a revolutionary government in Tehran, which in some ways has been resuscitated by the war. Before the war, I used to refer to the Islamic Republic of Iran as a zombie regime because it had a dying ideology with dying legitimacy and a dying supreme leader. And the war has somewhat resuscitated these revolutionaries, and they are committed to resistance against the United States. They're committed to revenge against President Trump, and they've shown themselves to be quite resilient. So I don't expect that they're going to stop fighting anytime soon.
5: So more of a long

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1: 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The legal battle to erase the debts of nearly half a million student loan borrowers who say they were defrauded by their colleges is finally ending after a court ruling and a years-long lawsuit. 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
5: As Iran fends off attacks from the United States, it has relied on support from a key ally, Russia. 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
1: 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A little bit of morning fog hanging on this morning, otherwise sunshine, highs in the upper 70s to low 80s and 26 Celsius. Clear and, well, a little coolish tonight, low to mid 50s overnight and 13. Sunshine for Tuesday and increasing clouds in northern Michigan for tomorrow afternoon, but mostly it'll be sunny and hot, highs in the mid to upper 80s tomorrow and 29 Celsius as you head to the polls. And Wednesday, a chance of showers, thunderstorms, otherwise partly sunny to cloudy. Low 80s for mid-Michigan, farther north, mid to upper 70s and 24 Celsius in Ontario. Right now it is 57 in Mount Pleasant at 744.
6: Good morning, Mae Martinez. Pacifica, California hosted the second annual World Dog Surfing Championships. Dogs of all sizes gathered to prove they were the top dog. The Rough Riders were judged for how long they could stay on the board, the size of the wave, and how confident they looked. For dogs that didn't want to hang 10, but dogs would hang 20, wouldn't they? Anyways, there was ball fetching and dog beach fashion awards, so a doggone good time had by all. It's Morning Edition.
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1: 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I'm Tina Sawyer. The Federal Emergency Management Agency has distributed over $15 million to Michigan residents affected by last April's flooding and severe storms. But FEMA spokesperson Daniel Bernardes says some eligible Michiganders may be missing out on disaster aid, including those who have already made repairs.
8: Someone may have made repairs. And insurance may have denied them. And in that case, there may be a possibility where FEMA might be able to reimburse for certain expenses. Yes.
1: Bernardi adds that those who have received a denial letter from FEMA should look at it closely, as the denial may be due to missing information. The filing deadline for federal disaster assistance is August 31st. A Michigan Supreme Court ruling sets new conditions on resentencing hearings for people sentenced to life without parole as a minor. The ruling states that if a defendant is seeking to use a psychological evaluation as evidence at a resentencing hearing, then prosecutors can require the defendant to undergo a psych evaluation with their own expert, but that prosecutor's evaluation cannot be used for any new evidence. Attorney Deborah LaBelle represented the person seeking resentencing in the case, and she says it's a fair decision that sets guideposts for prosecutors.
9: It's time that everyone who's been serving decades of an unconstitutional sentence have that opportunity for review and release.
1: The Michigan Supreme Court this week also ruled in some cases judges can't get around bans on giving young people life without parole sentences by instead giving them a lengthy term of years sentence. And a woman from Muskegon says she is still suffering from symptoms of cyclosporiasis weeks after eating at a West Michigan Taco Bell. As Dustin Dwyer reports, she's now suing the franchise company that operates a Taco Bell and lettuce company that supplied it.
0: Kelly O'Hara alleges in a federal lawsuit filed this week that she ate at a Taco Bell in Whitehall on July 6th and had hard-shell tacos that included lettuce. A few days later, her symptoms started. She eventually went to the ER and was transferred to a Grand Rapids hospital for treatment. The lawsuit says she's been released, but still hasn't fully gotten over her symptoms. Now she's suing Border Foods LLC and Taylor Farms over her infection. Neither company immediately responded to requests for comment. I'm Dustin Dwyer.
1: 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Now, it's time for Monday's Stardate.
10: Stardate, August 3rd. The formal name for a planet almost 50 light-years from Earth is Quaqua, a Costa Rican name that means butterfly. But there's nothing beautiful or delicate about this world. Its surface is a desolate landscape of volcanic rock. The planet is in the system LHS 3844. Its star is a cool, faint ember known as a red dwarf. Quaqua, LHS 3844b, is a super-Earth. It's bigger and heavier than Earth, and it's made of rock and metal. The planet is only about 500,000 miles from the star, and the same hemisphere always faces the star. So the day side sizzles at more than 1,300 degrees Fahrenheit. Every 11 hours, the planet passes behind the star as seen from Earth. Astronomers have watched several passages with Webb Space Telescope. Watching before and after a passage revealed the combined makeup of the star and planet. But when the planet disappeared, that left only the star in view. Comparing the readings revealed details about the surface of the planet. In fact, it's the first exoplanet for which we have such a close look. The surface appears to be made of dark volcanic rock that could have been deposited recently, making it fairly smooth and unbroken. But the surface also could be much older. In that case, a constant pounding by radiation and meteorites could have pulverized the surface. Either way, Quaqua is not a good place to go hunting for butterflies. Our web address is stardate.org. For the University of Texas McDonald Observatory, I'm Billy Henry.
1: Admit it, you made bird noises too. Quaqua. At Stardate, right here on WCMU, and you're listening to Morning Edition, also on WCMU. And we thank you for listening and for your support. I'm Tina Sawyer. I'm thankful for you just getting through my jokes. Hey, with a long congressional recess set to begin at the end of the week, Senate Republicans have a lot they want to accomplish, but they're deadlocked with President Trump on several key GOP priorities. Break that down in 15 minutes.
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1: 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And some sunshine today to greet us. Maybe some areas of fog this morning, upper 70s to low 80s, 26 Celsius. Very comfortable as we start our work week. 57 right now in Mount Pleasant, 57 in the Tri-Cities, 55 in Traverse City. It's 7:51.
6: It's Morning Edition from NPR News. I'm A. Martinez.
12: And I'm Steve Inskeep. Good morning. A court ruling against the Trump administration is clearing the way for many student loan borrowers to get out of debt. The case alleged that almost 500,000 students were victims of fraud. Here's NPR's Corey Turner.
13: The class action suit, originally filed in 2019 against the first Trump administration, centered on a federal rule known as borrower defense. It's supposed to allow borrowers to ask the U.S. Education Department to erase their debts if a college has misled them about things like their job prospects or salary after graduation.
14: When I enrolled, I was told that I would be eligible for licensure in my state. that was not the case.
13: Jessica Fiant earned an undergraduate degree from University of Phoenix, hoping to become a clinical psychologist. Before she took out loans, she says she made sure to ask the enrollment counselor, would her degree be accepted by the graduate programs she was interested in? Would it help her get licensed where she lived in Michigan?
14: And in the end, they kept saying yes, yes, yes, and that was not the case.
13: During Trump's first term, thousands of borrowers who claimed they had been similarly ripped off by predatory schools waited years to have their claims reviewed. So a group called the Project on Predatory Student Lending filed a lawsuit, hoping to force the department to cancel and refund the loans. In 2022, the Biden administration agreed to a settlement, pledging that these borrowers would receive either automatic relief or a timely review of their claims. The current Trump administration has argued they need more time for those reviews, but this latest ruling rejected that argument, saying the government has had plenty of time. Eileen Connor, who heads the Project on Predatory Student Lending, says this ruling should pave the way for the remaining borrowers to see their loans discharged.
15: At the end of the day, this settlement has impacted over 450,000 people and improved their personal balance sheets by over $23 billion.
13: An Education Department spokesperson told NPR that, quote, the court erred in not granting our reasonable request. Already, the remaining borrowers have begun seeing their loans discharged, including Jessica Fiant, who says she's grateful to finally be out from under her debts, but feels torn.
14: I feel like I should be happy, but I'm really angry about all the years that my family suffered under these loans.
13: Eileen Connor says this is the largest class action settlement ever against the U.S. government and likens it to the historic settlement against big tobacco. Like cigarettes, she says, student loans to predatory schools are, quote, toxic products. Corey Turner, NPR News.
16: The American Academy of Pediatrics recommends kids eat 3 meals and 2 snacks a day. Many parents often carry crackers, bars, and cookies around them so their young ones can eat on the go. Science journalist Michaeline Dukleff looked into whether that's really a good idea.
17: Back in the 1950s, when Kelly Brownell was a young boy, so-called snacking barely existed. Children ate 3 meals and maybe had 1 snack a day in one place at home.
18: As an example, nobody ate in their automobile. Maybe if you took a long trip, your parents would make sandwiches to bring along, but that would be about it.
17: Brownell is an emeritus professor of psychology at Duke University. He says today, kids' eating patterns look strikingly different. On average, American children snack about 3 times a day. They eat nearly everywhere they go, and most snacks are ultra-processed.
18: So norm after norm after norm has been changed. And it doesn't mean that things have changed in a positive way.
17: These changes, he says, aren't accidental. Earlier this year, Brownell and his colleagues published evidence showing how the ultra-processed food industry intentionally shifted families' snacking habits. Ashley Gerhardt contributed to the new study. She's a professor of psychology at the University of Michigan. She says big food companies used a series of tactics to turn all contexts in which parents used to say no to snacking, like in the car, into snacking zones.
19: It's not just cake at birthday parties anymore. It's cake for breakfast. It's cake in the car after you went to the gas station. It's 24/7.
17: Companies placed vending machines at parks, pools, schools, gyms. They launched marketing campaigns targeted to kids and designed special packaging so snacks don't spoil and are easy to carry around.
20: That means you can have a purse full of snacks all the time that isn't going to go bad.
17: The result?
20: It's become so normal to just constantly be snacking, snacking, snacking. And certainly it's a huge benefit to the industry.
17: Not necessarily beneficial to children. Gerhardt and Brownell say it's time to clarify what constitutes a healthy snack and how many kids actually need. Dr. Tamarin Hannon is a pediatric endocrinologist at the Indiana University School of Medicine. She says the common advice that kids need to snack 2 times a day is outdated. It doesn't account for the rise of ultra-processed snacks.
21: The problem is what we know about child nutrition
2: comes from studies of child feeding of not processed foods. So fruits, vegetables, like the foods that our grandmothers made.
17: So Hannon says parents need to go back to giving kids these nutrient-dense foods.
2: Snacks are really a piece of fruit or a vegetable, maybe with some cheese, a banana with some nuts. I mean, like it's a very small amount of food and it's seated at the table as you would a meal.
17: It's not in the car. If you do give kids a processed snack, avoid ones with added sugar and avoid ones with high levels of total carbohydrates, such as crackers, pretzels, and puff corn. The University of Michigan's Ashley Gerhardt says your body treats the carbs in these foods like it does sugar.
20: The flours and those cereal, starchy, savory puffs, they also like spike your blood sugar too. And so I think it actually sets kids up to be in this kind of craving and crashing cycle as well.
17: She says simply stop carrying these high-carb foods with you, and kids will stop associating snacks with your purse. Gerhardt says then your kids might do something surprising. Eat more nutritious foods at meals. For NPR News, I'm Maiklene Duklef.
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16: Good morning. President Trump's nominee for attorney general gave senators a letter they demanded. He canceled a $1.8 billion fund for President Trump's allies. Does that save his nomination? It's Morning Edition from NPR News. This week's primary elections raise a question for Democrats. I'm Amy Martinez.
12: And I'm Steve Inskeep. The question is how well progressives can do in the Midwest. Some have already won in some places and are on the ballot in places like Michigan. Also, will Ukraine get to produce its own Patriot missiles? And what led to a mass border crossing into Spanish territory? The death toll from last week's incident is more than 80. It's Monday, August 3rd. This day in 1492, Christopher Columbus set sail to the West with no idea what he was about to find. The news is next.
25: Live from NPR News in New York City, I'm Duahli Saikautau. President Trump says talks with Iran will resume today after he backed out of threats to unleash another round of heavy strikes on Iran over the weekend. NPR's Hadil Al-Shalchi reports.
26: We're yet to hear about what the potential deal could look like, what those perimeters are. We haven't heard from the Iranians about the deal. We do know that over the weekend, Iran's foreign minister had a whole series of phone calls with Saudi Arabia, Turkey, and mediator Pakistan. He also told them that Iran will strike if it is attacked again. This has become a cyclical pattern. Trump threatens, strikes, pulls back, saying a diplomatic solution has been reached, rinse and repeat.
25: NPR's Hadil Al-Shalchi reporting. Acting Attorney General Todd Blanche officially withdrew President Trump's $1.8 billion anti-weaponization fund last night. The controversial fund would have compensated Trump's political allies and possibly violent rioters who attacked police at the U.S. Capitol on January 6th of 2021. This year, far-left challengers have notched upset wins against Democratic incumbents in deep blue congressional districts. This week, we learn if it holds in the high-stakes Michigan Senate primary, as NPR's Tamara Keith reports.
0: Control of Congress is on the line in this race that mirrors a broader Democratic Party debate. Choose your fighter, a more moderate candidate backed by the party establishment or a populist progressive. Neera Tanden of the Center for American Progress is worried about the general election.
3: The question is, can they beat Republicans, which, you know, heretofore has been untested?
0: Adam Green is co-founder of the Progressive Change Campaign Committee.
5: We consider the Michigan Senate race ground zero in the battle for the soul of the Democratic Party and an important harbinger of what is possible in the general election.
0: He argues this is an outsider moment. Tamara Keith, NPR News.
25: In Arizona, temperatures reached a record 115 degrees on Sunday. From member station KJZZ, Catherine Davis-Young reports because of the heat, public cooling centers are seeing high demand.
7: At the First United Church of Christ in downtown Phoenix, cooling center staffers say lately there have been lines at the door before they even open in the mornings. Jonathan Nelson is one of the regulars.
8: Coming every day because the heat's really, really bad. I've been in the hospital because of the heat. I've been in kidney failure because of the heat.
7: Nelson has been homeless in Phoenix for 15 years, but he says this has been his hardest summer yet. If not for this site, he says he might not survive.
8: I'd probably be dead. Honestly, I'd probably be dead because of the heat. And I know it's killing a lot of people out there, too.
7: Maricopa County confirmed over 1,600 heat-related deaths in the past 3 years. Nearly half of those were among people experiencing homelessness. For NPR News, I'm Catherine Davis-Young in Phoenix.
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1: I'm Tina Sawyer with WCMU News. Good morning. Line 5 opponents scored a major victory in the Michigan Supreme Court on Friday. The court threw out a permit for Enbridge Energy's proposed tunnel project in the Straits of Mackinac, saying that the Public Service Commission made mistakes in its initial 2023 decision. The commission now has to revisit parts of the permit. Adam Rachensky is an attorney for the legal nonprofit Earth Justice, which worked on the case with Michigan tribes.
9: I hope that this decision can be a pause moment where folks and decision makers can step back and recognize that building fossil fuel infrastructure in the middle of the Great Lakes, North America's greatest freshwater resource, in the year 2026 is just a bad idea.
1: In a nearly unanimous decision, the justices said that the scope of environmental harm under consideration should have been broader. In a statement, Enbridge said it's disappointed by the ruling and will assess legal options. Congresswoman Haley Stevens abruptly left one of her rallies in Traverse City Friday after a political influencer boisterously interrogated her about her campaign donations for U.S. Senate. Walter Masterson, who has over 5 million followers across various social media platforms, questioned Stevens about accepting tens of millions of dollars in donations from the American-Israeli Public Affairs Committee, or AIPAC. The Democrat later canceled a similar event scheduled in Bay City later that evening. Joetta Appiah is a spokesperson for the Stevens campaign. She says they were concerned about her safety.
10: We did not feel that it was safe to bring the congresswoman in here, given that there are protesters.
1: Masterson has publicly supported Stevens' primary opponent, Abdul El Sayed, a progressive in Wayne County public health director, and the canceled events come at the end of a heated Democratic primary that has garnered national attention over the party's identity going into the November midterms. Primary elections will be held tomorrow. And the Grand Traverse County prosecutor is looking into cases following a report of sexual abuses at a Northern Michigan Arts Academy. The report released Tuesday by Interlochen Center for the Arts outlines 70 incidents of sexual abuse dating back to the 1950s. A number of those accused are now deceased. Grand Traverse County prosecutor Noelle Muggenberg confirmed that she received the names of those accused of wrongdoing and is looking at the cases that can still be prosecuted under the statute of limitations. For cases of sexual abuse, the statute of limitations varies based on the victim's age, when the incident occurred, and the severity of the crime. Most of the incidents outlined in the Interlochen report occurred prior to the year 2000, with only one incident reported in the 2010s. Sunshine today, maybe a few areas of fog lingering on this morning. Other than that, though, sunny skies, highs in the upper 70s to low 80s and 26 Celsius. Clear tonight, low to mid 50s overnight and 13 Celsius. Sunshine for Tuesday, increasing clouds in northern Michigan, but other than that, sunny. And highs in the mid to upper 80s tomorrow, 29 Celsius for our Canadian friends. 59 in Mount Pleasant right now, 55 in Big Rapids, 55 in Alpena.
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16: It's Morning Edition from NPR News. I'm A. Martinez in Culver City, California.
12: And I'm Steve Inskeep in Washington, D.C. Good morning. President Trump's nominee for Attorney General has finally canceled an order that got him in trouble with some senators.
16: Acting Attorney General Todd Blanche released a letter last night. He says he's rescinding a plan to create a $1.8 billion fund for President Trump's political allies. Two Republicans have been demanding that action in writing. They had been blocking his nomination to hold the job permanently.
12: NPR's Claudia Grisales has been covering the action in the U.S. Senate. Claudia, good morning.
11: Good morning, Steve.
12: Okay, so what did the acting attorney general say in writing this time, and what's it mean for his confirmation?
11: Right. This order was issued just a few hours ago, and it does indeed rescind this controversial effort the administration dubbed the, quote, anti-weaponization fund. This came from a deal that was made with Trump's IRS agency under his administration, and he threatened to revive this fund just this weekend if two Republican senators, that's Senators John Cornyn of Texas and Tom Tillis of North Carolina, would not back off their objections to this fund. But there's a lot more elements to this deal that were not addressed in that order. The deal with the IRS also included a provision to protect Trump and his family from future tax audits, and that's another very controversial provision for Republicans. So while this order may address a major hurdle that has held this confirmation up on committee, there are plenty of other questions remaining.
12: Yeah, and here's another question. I've been reading Blanche's letter that came out overnight. It's mostly in the present tense. He says the fund, quote, is not moving forward, for example. He doesn't say this fund was bad or inappropriate. He doesn't say what he would do if his boss orders him to revive it next week. And you just said Trump still spoke in favor of it this past weekend. Are senators persuaded by any of this?
11: That's the big question now. This letter may address, again, those concerns for Cornyn and Tillis, who were on the Judiciary Committee, but Blanche still faces a lot of concerns that are not clear, making not clear that he has enough support on the Senate floor from Republicans to get that confirmation. And as we know, Republicans are operating with tight margins, so it doesn't take much to derail a vote in that chamber. And while all the focus has been on Cornyn and Tillis because of their roles on this committee, it's a new ballgame when we talk about a whole of the Senate Republican conference. And so we should also note the administration has resisted for weeks to go this far. So this is still a lingering issue for many. And it's just one of several items causing headaches between the administration and Republicans in Congress.
12: What's another?
11: Well, a big part of this comes back to Trump's push for the Save America Act. That's a GOP bill that would require proof of citizenship and photo ID to cast a ballot. Trump has blamed Senate Majority Leader John Thune for not getting a lot of this done, even if it means getting rid of the filibuster. And this past week, Trump was asked whether he was confident in Thune, and he did not give a ringing endorsement.
12: How's Thune responding to that pressure?
11: Well, he is not exactly taking his lumps and going home. He's been consistent that the votes are not there to pass the Save America Act, and they are not going to get rid of the filibuster. Trump has wanted them to stay in for the month of August, but Thune has said that would not be productive either.
12: Claudia Grisales, thanks so much.
11: Thank you.
16: For a perspective on the tensions between Senate Republicans and the president, we call GOP strategist Alex Conant. He has led communications efforts for several U.S. presidential and U.S. Senate campaigns. He's now a partner at the communications consulting firm Firehouse Strategies. Alex, so Todd Blanche announced to rescind the anti-weaponization fund. What does that deal indicate to you?
13: I mean, it indicates to me that the White House, the administration, really wants to get him confirmed. They don't want to go into recess with him not confirmed, because I think he loses all momentum then, and the president potentially has to nominate somebody else to be the attorney general. It'd be a big political loss for the administration at this point. So I think they're trying to make a deal. They're trying to show in good faith that this weaponization fund is not going to go forward, given how vociferously Senator Cornyn has argued against it. But I don't think his nomination is a done deal yet by any means.
16: Why not? I know that Cornyn reached that deal with the DOJ that'll get his vote, and Tom Tillis has said he'd follow Cornyn's lead on this. So why wouldn't it be a done deal?
13: Well, you have to get a majority on the Senate floor. I'm not completely convinced that all the other Republican senators that aren't on the committee are going to follow his lead. But I think the next 24 hours are going to be critical as senators start waking up this morning and reading the details about this deal that Senator Cornyn struck. If we see more of them endorsing, obviously that would give them some momentum, and they could get them confirmed this week.
16: And just to be clear, Cornyn and Tillis are both on the way out. Is that pretty much the reason why they could stand up to Trump in this way?
13: It certainly gives them a little bit of an incentive to do so. I mean, they're both on the way up because of President Trump. Neither of them were big Trump fans. They voted with his agenda almost 100% of the time, but Trump really didn't like them personally, argued and supported their challengers, or in Tillis' case, said he would potentially support one of his challengers in a primary. And so the reason they're not coming back is because of Trump. And now they're called the YOLO senders. You only live once, because they figure they might as well

0: 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Good morning, I'm Jaden Gibson, grateful for your company on this Monday, August 3rd. The pioneers of artificial intelligence have promised that in the not-so-distant future, AI tools will be able to work on our behalf. A key part of that vision is AI agents. Those are software systems that run by themselves and can use reasoning to complete multi-step tasks on behalf of humans. But what happens when these advanced AI models go rogue to accomplish the task you've given them? Stay with us right here on WCMU.
1: With artificial intelligence increasingly becoming more mainstream, long-standing norms are being turned on their head.
2: We're looking at a world where we have every reason to believe that what we have done historically is not going to work.
1: So how do we maintain a strong defense in a world that's rapidly changing? 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
0: 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We're seeing sunshine statewide today and highs in the upper 70s to low 80s, 26 Celsius for our friends in Canada. Tonight, clear skies and lows in the low to mid 50s, 13 Celsius. Tomorrow, sunshine once again across the region with increasing clouds for northern Michigan, and tomorrow's highs reaching the mid to upper 80s, 29 Celsius. 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

0: This is listener-supported WCMU, a service of Central Michigan University. Good afternoon, I'm Jaden Gibson, grateful for your company on this Monday, August 3rd. Should judges be elected? That's the question Kansas voters are weighing on the ballot this month. A constitutional amendment aims to change how judges are chosen in the state, abandoning the 68-year-old system of appointing judges in favor of the state's voters electing them. Today, as part of the weekly series, If You Can Keep It, we're taking a closer look at how judges are picked in this country and what it means for the rulings they issue. Stay with us right here on WCMU.
1: With artificial intelligence increasingly becoming more mainstream, longstanding norms are being turned on their head.
2: We're looking at a world where we have every reason to believe that what we have done historically is not going to work.
1: So how do we maintain a strong defense in a world that's rapidly changing? Tune in to Strength in Numbers, a show from UVA's National Security Data and Policy Institute, produced by FP Studios.
0: 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We're seeing sunshine today across the listening area and highs in the upper 70s to low 80s, 26 Celsius in Ontario. Tonight, clear skies and lows ranging in the low to mid 50s, 13 Celsius. 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It's 1220.
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4: This is 1A. I'm Jen White. We're discussing the judicial selection process as part of this week's edition of If You Can Keep It, our series on the health of our democracy. Let's welcome back Leah Littman. She's a professor at the University of Michigan Law School and co-host of the Strict Scrutiny podcast. And also joining us now is Judge LaDoris Hazard Cordell. She's a retired judge of the Santa Clara County Superior Court in California. She's also the author of

0: fact-based news and smart conversations. You're listening to WCMU. Good afternoon, I'm Jaden Gibson. Thanks so much for being here today. The fruits on display in American grocery stores today are sweeter than ever, and getting a little more so all the time. That's thanks to the science of selective breeding, popular demand, and profit motive. What gets lost in this race to sweetness at all costs? We'll hear more in 20 minutes right here on WCMU. Hope you can stay with us. 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
4: It's Here and Now. New York City is a place for interesting events. You may remember this from February 3 years ago, a quite unusual development.
5: I was sitting on the subway. It was late. I was scrolling through my phone when I saw a tweet that there was an owl in the middle of a sidewalk on Fifth Avenue, right across from the Bergdorf Goodman and the Plaza Hotel. The least owly place in Manhattan that I can think of.
4: And thus began the adventure of Flacco, a Eurasian eagle owl that escaped the Central Park Zoo. He had lived there for 13 years. The new documentary, Wild Inside, tells Flacco's story, how he captivated New Yorkers and people everywhere. Penny Lane directed the film and joins us now. Penny, welcome to the program.
6: Oh, thank you for having me.
7: There are so many beautiful images of Flacco. Still and film, because photographers, as you show, followed him all across New York City. Talk about what Flacco looked like.
6: Oh my gosh. Well, for anyone who doesn't know what a Eurasian eagle owl looks like, it is the largest species of owl on the planet. He's got about a 6-foot wingspan and just magnificent orange eyes. He's just really beautiful.
7: Penetrating eyes, my goodness. Now, to kind of fill out some of the story here,

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1: Than they would have. 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
2: 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But for now, the housing market is still haunted by that old phrase, should have bought in 2020. 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

0: It's Here and Now on WCMU, your home for news, culture, and stories that matter. Good afternoon, Jaden Gibson here. Thanks for taking the time to listen. In President Trump's first term, he negotiated the U.S.-Mexico-Canada agreement. The decision by the White House to let it lapse now threatens the Texas economy. We'll hear the latest updates in about 15 minutes right here on WCMU. Hope you can stay with us.
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3: Democrats see holding an open seat in Michigan as essential to reclaiming the Senate. 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
4: Who has the best chance of beating the Republican? 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
0: And that's coming your way tomorrow morning from 5 until 9 right here on WCMU. We're on the air in mid-Michigan at 89.5, in Alpena, Rogers City, and Gaylord at 91.7, and you can listen anytime at WCMU.org and on the WCMU app. This is Here and Now. 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
6: It's Here and Now. You've probably seen the devastating pictures of the ferocious fires in Spokane County, Washington. Fires that leapt wide rivers, raged through grasslands, forced the evacuation of more than 60,000 people, destroyed more than 600 structures across more than 8,000 acres, and they are not contained. Officials are calling it the largest natural disaster in Spokane's history. Washington's Governor Bob Ferguson is on the line with us. Governor, I'm sure no one there is sleeping much. Where are you?
7: I'm in Spokane, of course. We arrived early yesterday, and we're here at the Emergency Operations Center for all the first responders who are quite heroically dealing with the challenging
6: right.
7: situation.
6: What are you seeing?
7: Well, it's devastating. I mean, I think the images that you refer to and the reports we're receiving and the videos that have been seen are, I think, accurately described as really a war zone. And just so your listeners have an understanding, we're talking about within the city limits of Spokane. These are just neighborhoods in the city that have just been wiped out.
6: Just unbelievable.
7: What
6: are you doing for people?
7: Yeah, so multiple things. So obviously we have first responders dealing with the crisis at hand of these fires that are, as you said, not contained. These just swept through neighborhoods overnight last night. So truly devastating. Number two, obviously we're working closely with all of our partners at the local, state, and federal level. I had a conversation with President Trump yesterday, multiple conversations with Secretary Mullen. We put in our request immediately to the federal government for an emergency declaration to get immediate relief. So we're just really moving on all fronts, as you might imagine, to get all the assistance we can for individuals when it comes to housing, who are now literally out of their homes, food, search and rescue, you name it. We're just doing everything we can to address the situation on multiple fronts.
6: Well, we just spoke a few minutes ago with Kathy Pagimola. She's in Spokane. Four of her adult kids and their families had to evacuate from their homes in the North Spokane neighborhood of Indian Trail. You're familiar with it.
7: Mm-hmm.
6: Some

0: This is Bird Note. It's morning in southern Arizona, and a white-winged dove coos from atop a saguaro cactus. He looks a lot like a mourning dove, a close relative. But this bird's voice and signature white wing patch set him apart. White-winged doves primarily eat seeds and grains, but in the Sonoran Desert, a large part of their diet depends on saguaro cactuses. These massive plants grow in columns more than 40 feet tall. In late spring, they bloom a crown of large white flowers packed with sweet nectar. The blossoms attract bees, bats, and doves that transfer pollen between plants as they forage. The saguaros then bear fruit that bursts open to reveal a dark red pulp and thousands of delicious seeds. In the desert southwest, white-winged doves time their migration to sync up with the saguaros' reproductive cycle, to the benefit of both species. The cacti provide doves with a crucial source of water in the driest part of the Sonoran summer. The doves sustain the saguaros as pollinators and seed dispersers. It's a classic case of mutualistic symbiosis. Learn more about the relationships between plants and birds on our website, birdnote.org. I'm Mark Bramhill.
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3: It's here and now with a story on trade. President Trump says he wants to renegotiate the U.S.-Mexico-Canada Agreement, or USMCA for short. Texas has a lot at stake here because Mexico and Canada are its two largest trading partners. Houston Public Media's Andrew Schneider reports.
4: Air Tractor Incorporated, based in the small North Texas city of Olney, makes aircraft for farming and aerial firefighting. Jim Hirsch is the company's president and CEO.
5: Our engines that come from Pratt & Whitney in Canada potentially could be subject to a 25% tariff.
4: USMCA means Air Tractor can import engines from Canada without paying that tariff. The engines in the company's aircraft account for approximately half their plane's value. So when President Trump publicly said the U.S. would be better off without USMCA, Hirsch was understandably concerned. Since July 1st, when the Trump administration announced it would not renew the USMCA, the U.S. has held three rounds of trade talks with Mexico, but none with Canada.
6: The problem is not for Washington or Mexico City or Ottawa.
4: Tony Payan studies U.S.-Mexico relations at Rice University's Baker Institute.
6: The problem is for businesses because a lot of these companies, they have to plan ahead 5-10 years, and now they have to learn to live with the uncertainty of investments that may not be covered by the agreement whenever that is ratified, if at all.
4: Texas' main exports to Mexico and Canada are oil and natural gas products, but its manufacturing, particularly of vehicles, depends heavily on parts imported from both countries. Collectively, Texas' trade with these partners amounts to more than 12% of the state's economy. Payan says Trump is likely pushing for maximum leverage rather than aiming to kill the USMCA. Among other goals, he wants to bring more manufacturing back to the U.S. That's had some success. Toyota recently announced it was shifting 2,000 jobs from Tijuana to San Antonio. But that's the exception, not the rule. Jerry Pacheco, president of the Border Industrial Association, has been trying to lure manufacturing to the Borderplex, a triangle linking South New Mexico, West Texas, and the Mexican state of Chihuahua.
7: We recruited an auto manufacturer, a component manufacturer from Taiwan, bought 30 acres to do a campus to supply Tesla with some components, and they have not pulled the trigger.
4: Investment in new manufacturing and warehousing space is at a standstill on both sides of the border, according to El Paso commercial real estate firm Cushman & Wakefield, Pyrus. Texas and Mexico's economies have been historically integrated, but that doesn't mean they wouldn't suffer if the USMCA dies. That's even more the case with Texas' ties with Canada. Jim Hirsch of Air Tractor says that if the 25% tariff on aircraft engines from Canada returns, he'll have to raise the price of his aircraft by 12%.
5: We know the order book would just decline sharply. We don't know how sharply, but we know it would be significant. Whether we could survive it or not, not quite sure.
4: The company employs more than 400 people across North Texas. Those jobs and many more hang in the balance. For NPR News, I'm Andrew Schneider in Houston.
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1: These protesters, these activists, armed with the language of the Black freedom struggle, flyers declaring slavery exists. They're chanting about liberation. And they take in much of that vocabulary from Black people without ever really seeing the Black women standing right there. And that is not a footnote, although it has been for several decades. That's kind of the crack in the foundation of the whole movement, the one that never really got repaired, really even to this day. When did you realize this story was about that fracture?
2: Yeah, absolutely. And in 2009, I read a book by the sociologist Maxine Leeds Craig. And the book's title is Ain't I a Beauty Queen? And it was about Black beauty culture, about connections between Black pageantry and activism. And the introduction to that book starts with the two protests that happen against the Miss America pageant that weekend in Atlantic City. Now, by that time, I had been a professor of history. I had been a professor of women, gender, race, and sexuality for 4 years. Mm-hmm. Worked on this in graduate school. I was teaching lectures about the Miss America pageant and this protest, right? I was using it as a way to get at all of these things and also to try to challenge the suggestion that this was somehow superficial. I had never heard of the Miss Black America pageant.
1: You didn't?
2: I don't think I have ever had a moment of greater despair, doubt in my abilities as a historian. I am someone who has spent my career writing about the ramifications of representations of slavery or the misrepresentations of slavery over time and the effect that has on our politics. I include among my specialties African-American history, African-American women's history in particular. And I was learning that that protest happened the same day for the first time in 2009.
1: If you're just joining us, my guest today is historian Mickey McElyea. Her new book is Liberation Summer, the moment that changed the women's movement and the future of American politics. We'll continue our conversation after a short break. This is Fresh Air.
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1: This is Fresh Air, and today I am talking with historian Mickey McElyea, author of the new book, Liberation Summer, about the 1968 Miss America pageant protest, the invented myth of the bra burning that came to define second-wave feminism, and how the battle over beauty standards still shapes American politics today. Someone else with a long relationship to this world is President Donald Trump, and you write that it's no coincidence that his path to the presidency actually ran through beauty pageants. And it starts on that same boardwalk where this book begins, where this protest begins. Take us back to Atlantic City in the 1980s. A lot of us know this history, but it has been erased from our memory because there's just been so much that has happened since then with President Trump. But how did his involvement begin?
2: His involvement with the pageant begins as he starts his casino ownership in Atlantic City. In the early 1980s, Donald Trump starts developing casinos and becomes a real fixture of the culture there, but particularly pageant culture, particularly the Miss America pageant. He attends every year. He is very visible in terms of the publicity. He will go on to be a judge in the Miss America pageant before then. In the early 90s, he purchases the Miss Universe pageant group that includes the Miss USA pageant, which
1: and
2: was
1: the Miss Teen
2: for a
1: USA
2: long,
1: as
2: and
1: well.
2: The Miss Teen USA pageant that was for a long time the primary

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1: And it is here on WCMU, your window to the world from local stories to global events. We are Central and Northern Michigan's NPR News Station. I'm David Nicholas. Good to have you here. On this Monday afternoon together, roadways are clear. Looks like it's going to be good for the commute home. Good news as you head out. Until recently, you've had two options for your body when you die: a casket or a cremation. But a third, greener option is rising in popularity.
2: It never seemed weird to me. It always made sense. If I can naturally compost, why not do that?
1: A tour of the largest human composting facility. That story coming your way within 20 minutes here on WCMU.

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2: It's coming up tomorrow from 5 till 9 here on WCMU. Clear skies tonight, lows in the low to mid-50s, around 13 Celsius. Sunshine, but increasing clouds in northern Michigan tomorrow. Highs in the mid to upper 80s, right around 29 Celsius. You are with us in Midland, Mount Pleasant, and Big Rapids at 89.5, in the Sioux at 98.3, online at WCMU.org, and on the WCMU app. Thanks for joining us for All Things Considered together on this Monday. We're coming on 20 past 4.
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4: 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I'm Elsa Chang.
5: And I'm Juana Summers. The 2026 World Cup is in the past, but that does not mean we're tired of talking about the beautiful game. The next Women's World Cup is right around the corner in Brazil next summer, and unlike on the men's side, the U.S. women are top contenders, having already won the World Cup 4 times, so there's just a lot on the line for this U.S. women's team. Who better than U.S. women's team legend Megan Rapinoe to talk about all things soccer with us? Welcome to All Things Considered.
6: Thank you. Thank you.
5: I mean, Megan, it has just been such a wild, wild summer for sports in America. What did the Men's World Cup feel like for you? I know I just couldn't stop watching.
6: It felt wild, to be honest. That's a great way to say it. There was, drama and controversy on and off the field. I think, as always with the World Cup and a big, you know, it's a global sporting event unlike any other. It ultimately, sports captures your heart and you get into the storylines and, incredible stories emerge and it just sort of sucks you in. And I think we're sad it's over, but I think everybody's like, whoa, it's been a long summer.
5: It has been a long summer. I mean, what do you think it is about the World Cup that's so special and so unifying? I mean, look, I love sports. I will watch any preseason games, but like even people I know in my life who do not normally care about sports, they seem to be so plugged in and really just taking it all in.
6: I think the global nature of it is just different. I mean, it's a little bit similar to the Olympics in that way, where you can just like, you know, get behind this huge sporting event from different teams. I think you're always going to have these kind of underdog stories that people love. It might not be a team that goes far, but it might be a player that stuns or a story that you hear off the field. I think in a particularly divisive time that we're in, I know being someone who's not really down with this administration, it gave me an opportunity to like really cheer for America in a different way and to be really proud of that. And I thought our guys did really well. And I think it's just an opportunity to like be in the summer and enjoy yourself. And it's the game that like the rest of the world loves. So you don't have to like know the rules of American football or basketball or whatever it is. Everybody knows this game and everybody loves it.
5: Yeah. Now, you are a 2-time world champion. You also know what it's like to lose a final. You know what it's like to lose in the round of 16. What's your advice to players on the men's side after their heartbreaking exit at the round of 16 this year?
6: I mean, you got to learn from it, learn from your mistakes or, gain that experience. Obviously, I don't know what it was like in the locker room and what went on behind the scenes, but don't hang on to it, I would say. You win, you lose. I think, you know, the biggest lesson of being an athlete is you lose all the time. You're failing constantly. It's probably the biggest lesson in life. Learn how to fail well and learn how to learn from that and move forward. But I think for them, you know, there's a lot of young players on that team and they have a ton of talent. So learn from what you did wrong and prepare yourself, you know, as well or better in the next tournament and see where you can go from there.
5: Yeah.

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2: Democrats see holding an open seat in Michigan as essential to reclaiming the Senate. 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
4: It's All Things Considered from NPR News. I'm Elsa Chang.
0: And I'm Scott Detrow. Ohio Congressman Max Miller says he's still running for re-election despite allegations of abuse.
5: Not one of these allegations has ever been substantiated by any court or any agency.
4: We'll have more on allegations made by his ex-wife after this news.
6: Live from NPR News in Culver City, California, I'm Dwayne Brown. President Trump signed an executive order today creating a commission that will advise him on policies affecting military families. As NPR's Danielle Kurtzleben tells us, the Military Spouse Commission will advise the president on areas like housing, jobs, and child care.
7: Speaking in the Oval Office today, Trump framed the commission as being about military readiness.
8: The commission will help ensure we continue to give military spouses our very best, so our military can continue to be the strongest military anywhere in the world, and we're proving that. As you know, we had a conflict with Venezuela, worked out very well, and we have a conflict with Iran, and that's working out very well, very, very well.
7: The commission will be headed by Jennifer Hegseth, the spouse of Defense Secretary Pete Hegseth. Press Secretary Caroline Levitt says the commission will give annual recommendations. Danielle Kurtzleben, NPR News, The White House.
6: Federal regulators have given the green light to Boeing's 737 MAX 7 jet. NPR's Joel Rose reports it's a big milestone today for the aerospace giant after years of certification delays.
9: The Federal Aviation Administration has approved the smallest version of Boeing's best-selling 737 MAX line after years of review. At one point, Boeing expected the 737 MAX 7 to be approved in 2022, but the company faced a more stringent certification process after two fatal crashes of the larger MAX 8 model. Boeing also had to fix a design flaw with the MAX's engine de-icing system. It's the latest sign that regulators have growing confidence in Boeing, which has worked to recover from a crisis of safety and quality. The plane maker is still seeking certification for the larger 737 MAX 10 model, which could come soon. Joel Rose, NPR News, Washington.
6: Stocks finished higher on Wall Street today. The Dow up more than 690 points. This is NPR.
1: This is WCMU News. I'm David Nicholas. Good afternoon. A new Michigan Supreme Court decision regarding a tunnel project for the aging Line 5 oil and natural gas pipeline could help its opponents fight some recently granted state permits. Last month, the State Department of Environment, Great Lakes and Energy, and Department of Natural Resources granted permits to build the tunnel around the parts of Line 5 that go through the Straits of Mackinac. But in its review of a difficult permitting question, the Supreme Court found regulators should have looked at the environmental impact of prolonging the pipeline's life by constructing the tunnel. Lawyer Riaz Kanji says the court ruled the public trust doctrine requires uses of environmental resources to benefit the public in order for permits to be granted.
10: And that is not an analysis that either Eagle, the DNR, or the Public Service Commission have ever engaged in with respect to the tunnel.
1: Enbridge Energy, the company that operates Line 5, has consistently maintained the pipeline and tunnel project are both safe and for the public's best interest. Today, the city of Flint announced it has inspected the last pipe connecting homes and businesses to city water mains. More than 31,000 service lines have been inspected in the decade plus since Flint's lead-tainted drinking water crisis began. Roughly a third were lead and galvanized pipes that had to be replaced. Flint Mayor Sheldon Neely estimates replacing lead pipes and other upgrades to the city's drinking water system has cost more than $1 billion. Increasing volatility and sky-high prices in agriculture are making it a rough time for the next generation to take over.
11: Just look at the price of machinery, you know, and the economies of scale it takes to be successful.
1: How a difficult economy has made farming harder for new generations. The story ahead in about 10 minutes here on All Things Considered here on WCMU. With clear skies in our forecast for tonight, generally sunny tomorrow, we could see increasing clouds farther north. 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
13: It's All Things Considered from NPR News. I'm Scott Detrow in Washington.
14: And I'm Elsa Chang in Culver City, California. All right, to Spokane, Washington now, where three out-of-control wildfires are threatening thousands of homes in and around that forested city. Authorities estimate that about 65,000 people have been evacuated because of these fires, including neighborhoods, businesses, and the sprawling VA hospital campus. So far, there are no reported fatalities, but Incident Commander Tom Clemo says that at least 700 structures have been lost, and that number could go up.
15: It's going to take a few days to get solid numbers, just because of the complexity, the volume of loss, and our priority right now is we have a firefight going on.
14: We're joined now by NPR's Kirk Sigler, who is on the ground in Spokane and was at that press briefing. Hi, Kirk.
16: Hey, Elsa.
14: Hey. Okay, so what are you seeing from your vantage point right now?
16: Well, to be blunt, not a lot because the smoke is so thick. Visibility from here, I'm looking across the downtown skyline, maybe less than a mile in places. Three wildfires, as you say, burning into the city, threatening it. One's threatening it. One's burning it just outside of it. It's hard for the aerial crews to even get in to assess the damage. And Elsa, this is a city on edge. You know, Spokane neighborhoods are full of dense, old-growth, flammable pine forests. I want to take you out to a police roadblock near where the Old Trails fire, it's one of the three, has just leveled neighborhoods, just twisted metal left, leaving nothing in its path in some streets. One official called it a war zone. So here's a tired Spokane police officer, Will Dowsing. He's addressing a crowd of anxious locals, and he's telling them he just doesn't know when they'll get back in. The wind is shifting today. The fire is changing directions back into the neighborhoods. It's just not safe.
17: I feel like an absolutely horrible person standing here giving you this news.
18: You're doing your
17: there
18: job,
17: is no
18: though.
17: Answer that I can give you
18: You're
17: that will be emotionally job. Acceptable to me or to you.
14: Wow, so much stress and anxiety. And this is still a very active wildfire situation, right?
16: Absolutely. These fires aren't even contained. And there are just some incredible stories of people evacuating. In that crowd, Elsa, looking for answers, was a man named Don Simpson. He tells me he helped evacuate a nursing home, which was right by his apartment, and he was putting older folks in the back of his pickup and racing away from the flames.
19: When I left, by that time, the fire was across the road, and like the field was burning, it exploded, the houses up here were on fire. Coming out, it was like black orange. It was like out of an eerie movie.
16: He has been sleeping in his pickup the last two nights, and a lot of people I've spoke to here at the Spokane Convention Center have similar stories. I'm here because this has been turned into a Red Cross shelter. There are hundreds of people inside on cots. I've just been watching some women here in front of me unload donated supplies, and they're just sort of waiting for word on people are just waiting to see if their homes are still standing, and it may be days.
14: So scary. I know that it is still early, but what are fire officials saying about the fire response right now?
16: Well, it is early, as you say, Elsa, but, you know, urban wildfires like we've seen lately, like these, like Los Angeles, like in California, you really just can't stop them. Once they're going from house to house, you know, the structures create the fuel for rapid spread alongside all the trees and the brush. Now, one lucky thing I would say quickly is that the elite federal firefighting crews, some of them, including the incident commander, only had to travel from Oregon, where more than a million acres has burned so far, and they arrived in just a few hours. Local authorities were able to evacuate almost a quarter of this city of more than 200,000 people in just a matter of hours. So it's pretty extraordinary. But this is the kind of fire event that people here have been worried about and warning about for years. This is a city that is just getting drier and drier with its forest as a result of the last winter. And of course, you put climate change on that in the last few years.
14: That is NPR's Kirk Sigler in Spokane. Thank you so much, Kirk.
16: You're welcome.
0: Cambodia has become the first country in the Asia-Pacific region to reach a key milestone. 95% of people living with HIV there know their status. 95% of them are on medication. Of those, 95% have a viral load so low they have almost zero risk of passing it on. NPR's Duri Buscarin takes a look. And just a note to listeners, the story includes brief mentions of sexual assault.
18: Madam, hi, Mom and Dad.
20: In a video she sends me on WhatsApp, Dali Prum's 8-year-old daughter reads a school book.
18: She's just reading her lesson for her teacher.
20: Prum is a community health worker for CPN Plus, one of Cambodia's largest networks for people living with HIV. When she was 15 years old, Prum was abducted and raped. She was rescued and later tested for HIV. The test came back positive.
18: You know, I cry almost every day. For 3 years.
20: Prum was still in high school. Her family was supportive, but every night, the worst things would run through her mind.
18: I will be die soon. I cannot learn. I cannot study. I cannot graduate. I cannot do anything. I cannot make a family.
20: Prum did finish her studies, got a job, fell in love. She married and had a baby girl. She's strict about her medication, which keeps the levels of the virus in her body at undetectable levels, meaning she can't pass it on. And this is what Prum tells other people living with HIV. It gets better.
18: Honestly, please, please love yourself.
20: In the late 90s, Cambodia had a huge HIV problem, and the government decided it had to act. Almost 200,000 people had been infected with HIV. Many of them child victims of sex trafficking. In 1996, NPR reporter Mary Kay Magstad interviewed some of them in Phnom Penh.
21: Lee Na is a young Cambodian woman who was tricked into prostitution, much like M was. She says one of her first customers was a senior police official.
20: How they contracted HIV contributed to the discrimination and isolation many HIV-positive people faced. So the disease spread, says Chamrun Chob-Sok. He's the executive director of KANA, a network of programs supporting people with HIV.
22: Before 2000, so many people dying, and because no medication, no program.
20: He says Cambodia had the political will to do this. It's a constitutional monarchy, and both the king and the elected government wanted to prioritize the fight against AIDS. Then KANA, the nonprofit, decided on a strategy, and it was relatively low cost. Hire people already living with HIV who are part of high-risk groups and ask them how to get others into testing and treatment.
22: Reaching their peers. This is a way that can bring the people to come to services early.
20: Many people with HIV were women working in nightclubs. So they created a program called Smart Girl, where they offered HIV tests at their former places of work.
22: They become lay counselor. They become the people who go and conduct outreach.
20: Male outreach counselors created their effort for gay men, called it M-Style, and transgender women made their own.
22: Because they look like beautiful girls, so they call themselves Sreisros.
20: Sreisros, beautiful woman in the Khmer language. Annette Son is the director of Treat Asia, a network of clinics and researchers serving people with HIV based in Thailand. She says Cambodia tackled something that the Asia-Pacific region still struggles with.
23: For me, the number one challenge continues to be stigma.
20: That shame prevents them from getting that test and getting into treatment.
23: Sometimes people will think that, well, Asia is a mix of low, middle, high-income countries, economies. Like, why is it that we are not able to manage HIV control?
20: She says that's what Cambodia did right. They realized that people seek healthcare where they feel accepted. Duri Buscarin, NPR News, Washington.
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1: And along with Elsa Chang and Scott Detrow, I'm David Nicholas. Thanks for joining us here for WCMU and All Things Considered on this Monday. In the U.S., farming is often a legacy business. One generation passes the farm to the next, but a difficult agricultural economy is making that tradition harder. Harvest Public Media's Ruiz Sandoval reports on how steep costs and economic uncertainty are impacting farm succession plans.
2: See that? I'll drop my shoes off here.
3: Mike Langseth, a North Dakota farmer, is showing me around his home, which has stood for more than 100 years. His great-great-grandfather built the home, and his family has cared for it ever since.
4: Every generation has had to do some sort of a fairly serious remodel and, you know, make it theirs.
3: His farming journey mirrors his family home, with each generation adding their touch. Langseth became the farm's owner 3 years ago after a long period of taking on more responsibility for its expenses.
4: Every time it stepped up to a bigger percentage of the farm, it was always a little bit of a financial stretch to have that money to operate on a bigger scale. Same thing when it came time to start buying the machinery. All of a sudden, that felt like a stretch. It was like, whoa, okay, now I got to do that.
3: And Langseth took over his farm at a tough moment for the ag economy. Shifting trade policies and supply chain disruptions have raised the price of gas, machinery, fertilizer, and other operating expenses. Wesley Tucker, a farm and ranch transition specialist at the University of Missouri, says that's partly motivating more farmers to hand off ownership to the next generation. Still, it can be a hard industry to break into.
11: In general, the amount of capital it takes to farm today, land is a big part of that. But just look at the price of machinery, you know, and the economies of scale it takes to be successful.
3: John Shoup is an attorney and director of the Indiana Agricultural Law Foundation. He says the challenging economic situation means younger farmers have to be increasingly nimble.
5: The volatility has created more of a business-like approach to the farm.
3: And Shoup says because these transitions are happening between family members, it's typically a very involved process, emotionally and financially. In West Minnesota, Andy Meyer is a few years away from taking over the family farm, which grows sugar beets, corn, soybeans, and more. To do so, he has to buy out his dad and uncle. And for that to happen, the farm has to do well.
24: I don't have like a big savings account somewhere. It's all pretty much tied up in the business. So like the extra money that we make, if we have a good year, it just stays here and gets reinvested.
3: And lately, good years have been hard to come by. For example, Meyer remembers when crop prices fell in 2018. A lot of people, even in his neighborhood, quit farming altogether.
24: People my age, they had a college degree. Why am I out here working real hard and not gaining anything when I could just go to town and get a decent job at a bank or at a wherever, doing something much easier, much less stressful, and make a decent living for my family?
3: For Meyer, it's rewarding to keep the farm going, taking crops from planting to harvest each year. But it's more than that.
24: It isn't like the work of a day. It's the work of several years, decades, generations.
3: It's a bittersweet time for his father, Rick Meyer, as he prepares to pass on the family farm. Even though he won't own it soon, he says he'll always worry about the farm's future.
25: And the heritage, or whatever you want to call it, of 100 years, I don't want that to go away. You know, hopefully it makes 200 or whatever.
3: And Rick Meyer says he'll be there to help his son Andy as he makes the farm his own. I'm Tadeo Ruiz Sandoval, Harvest Public Media.
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0: Okay, random agricultural trivia time, stone fruit division. Georgia is the peach state. That's its official motto. We all know that. The peach state, however, is number 3 on the list of most peach producing states. California is number 1 going away. South Carolina is number 2. Then Georgia, Pennsylvania, and coming in 5th in the most recent data that we have, Colorado. But farming is tougher than usual in the American Southwest this year. The snowpack in the Rockies and a really fast spring melt mean Western Colorado's peach growers are having to get by with less water. And even one epically dry year can have long-lasting effects. Rocky Mountain Community Radio's Caroline Yanis has more.
1: Bruce Talbot is walking through his orchard, discarding peaches he doesn't think will sell.
2: See those? They'll pick both of those. Because you're that color, orange color, that's what they're looking for. Appearance sells the first peach, flavor sells the second peach. So, if it doesn't taste good, they're not getting another one.
1: His family has operated Talbot Farms for more than a century, and they're one of Colorado's largest peach growers.
3: We have 200,000 trees-ish. I need to plant 5,000 trees a year.
1: But this has been an extraordinarily challenging year for Western fruit growers. There was virtually no snowpack in the headwaters of the Colorado River, and what little snow there was melted off fast after record high temperatures. So Talbot started picking peaches a month earlier than usual.

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7: And I was sort of trying to get the moves down, and the coach came over and gave me some tips, and he said, son, when you get in the game, what you want to do is, you know, get your elbow